0: With SRN News, I'm Keith Peters in Washington. There are concerns at the United Nations about artificial intelligence.
1: Secretary General Antonio Guterres said,
2: "Killer robots must have no place in our future."
1: Anthropic CEO Dario Amodei says the concerns are real.
3: "If managed poorly, I even believe that AI could be a risk to humanity as a whole."
1: OpenAI Sam Altman says AI companies need to be regulated.
4: "They must be shaped through democratic processes and by governments accountable to the people that they serve."
1: Computer scientist Yoshua Bengio says there are three global threats from AI.
5: First, catastrophic misuse, for example, by terrorists. Second, power concentration. And third, loss of control of AI.
1: Bengio says the warnings are not a marketing stunt. I'm Ed Donahue.
0: Ukrainian President Volodymyr Zelensky urged the world's leaders Wednesday to keep choking Russia's revenues and impede its war efforts. Zelensky says easing sanctions on Russia will not help end the war in his country.
6: "It may make life more comfortable for rich Russians, but it also gives the war more time. More time for Putin to send poor people into the kill zone. So Russia's revenues must remain a target."
0: President Trump has welcomed Chinese President Xi Jinping to the United States today. Trump's decision to greet Xi's Wednesday arrival at Joint Base Andrews just outside Washington rather than receiving him at the executive residence shows how far the U.S. president is going to honor China's leader as he makes his first state visit to the U.S. Capitol in more than a decade. On Wall Street, the Dow down by 352 points, the Nasdaq dropped 308, with the S&P 500 index lower by 58. Oil near $93 a barrel. This is SRN News. The Archbishop of Canterbury sparks controversy, correspondent Michael Harrington reports.
7: On this year's 25th anniversary of the 9/11 attack, Sarah Mullally presented the Church of England's Hubert Walter Award for Reconciliation and Interfaith Cooperation to Hafiz Ashrafi, a Muslim cleric who has praised Osama bin Laden. When outrage ensued, the Archbishop withdrew the award a week later. Now thousands of Britons have signed a petition calling for Mullally to step down as the Church of England's leader and the head of the worldwide Anglican Communion. Michael Harrington reporting.
0: Italian Prime Minister Giorgia Meloni plans to introduce legislation that would ban the wearing of burqas and niqabs in schools. The burqa is an all-covering dress worn by some Muslim women, while the niqab is a veil worn by the most conservative women, in which, at most, only the eyes show. The ban apparently would not apply to the hijab. This is SRN News. Bonds and inflation send stocks lower. We hear more on the story from financial correspondent Seth Soutell reporting from New York City.
8: Stocks closed lower on Wall Street after pressure from the bond market ratcheted higher. The S&P 500 fell 0.8% Wednesday. The Dow pulled back 352 points. That's about 0.7%. The Nasdaq Composite fell 1.1% from the all-time high it set a day earlier. The yield on the 10-year Treasury note jumped to 5.11%. That came after a surprisingly strong report on the economy raised worries about inflation. The 10-year Treasury yield, which helps set rates on mortgages, is now back to where it was in 2007. Higher bond yields act as a brake on the economy by making it more expensive for everyone to borrow money. Seth Soutell, New York.
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9: In moments of unanswered prayers, there's a hidden invitation. In John 11, Lazarus lay lifeless. While some despaired, Jesus saw an opportunity for faith to blossom. Responding poorly to trials weakens us. Unbelief delays our growth. 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

0: When you need to make plans, God is the perfect life planner. 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
2: Dad, hey.
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2: She went up to Lake Shore Lodge with Brandon?
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2: Katrina, will you marry me?
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0: And that was how I spent my time and the board's money at the archaeological mission in the Middle East. Look over the papers, and if you have any questions, well, just let me know.
1: Thanks, Whit.
0: Oh, and let me say that as a member of the board, I think we should stay committed to supporting missions around the world, even expanding our support. And as one who has served on one of those missions, let me thank you, the board, for your generosity. It's an experience I won't ever forget. Michael?
2: Nice job, man.
0: Thanks.
1: I appreciate those words, Whit. I know we've been saying it all morning, but I don't think we can overstate our gratitude to you for giving your time and talents to the Middle East Project. A better man couldn't have been found in our time of need, which is probably the ideal lead-in to our next discussion, the future of our missions. Whit, we agree that it's imperative for Universal to financially support missions, not only out of our sense of Christian commitment, but to fulfill our philanthropic goals as well, goals that you helped to establish when you founded this organization. And that's why we think it's vital for us to explore new missions possibilities, and why the board has voted, and save for one opposer, have something else we need to ask you to do, Whit.
0: Something else? Jason said you had something else up your sleeves. What's on your mind?
1: Well, Whit, what we have to say is very serious. It'll need your deepest and most prayerful consideration.
0: Well, that was quite a shock. In a million years, I would never have expected it.
2: Any idea what you want to do?
0: No. Though Mike said there was one person who voted against the idea, and I've been wondering... Wait a minute. Is that Eugene?
2: Good grief. It is.
0: Eugene! What are you doing here?
3: Mr. Whitaker, Jason. What a relief. I tried to check in, but they said I didn't have a room and couldn't get one without your approval.
2: Oh, I knew this would happen when you didn't check in yesterday. You stay put. I'll take care of it.
0: What happened to you, Eugene? You look awful.
3: Oh, I didn't get any sleep. I was up all night trying to prove that I wasn't the head of a local ring of malicious hackers.
0: What? Prove to who?
3: To whom? The Lakeshore Police. They nearly arrested me, Mr. Whitaker. If I didn't have my passport to prove I've been out of the country for the last couple of weeks, they would have.
0: Well, but why did they think you were a hacker in the first place?
3: Well, because in my panic and delirium, I broke into the hotel's computer system to find out Katrina's room number.
0: Oh, Eugene, you didn't.
3: I'm ashamed to admit that I did. It was only thanks to Mr. Shanks's intercession that I was let off with a $100 fine and not jail.
0: But what happened to Katrina? Did you talk to her?
3: Alas, no. Brandon took her to the university for a Christian fellowship meeting or something like that. It sounds like a contrived excuse to get her away from me.
0: Eugene, one of the side effects of jet lag is a profound sense of paranoia.
3: Are you saying I'm paranoid, Mr. Whitaker? I suppose you've talked to other people about this?
0: Eugene.
3: Oh, no. It was a joke. Poor joke. yes, Mr. Whitaker, I am jet lagged and tired, and my perspective is less than balanced, but I have to talk to Katrina. Are you still flying to Odyssey this afternoon?
0: Well, actually,
2: Eugene, you're all taken care of. Here's your room key.
3: Thanks.
2: Oh, and I changed our flights to Odyssey from this afternoon to later tonight.
3: You changed the flights? Why?
2: I'm sorry, I should have asked you first, but I didn't think you'd object to having a few more hours with Katrina. Do you?
3: I'm doubtful she wants a few more hours with me, to be brutally honest, but why are we leaving later?
0: Oh, we have a series of meetings this afternoon with the board, Eugene. They've asked me to do something, and we need to work out a few more details.
3: You've been gone for what seems like years to the Middle East. What more could they ask you to do?
0: Well, they want me to serve as an ambassador to the various missions we support around the world.
3: What precisely does that mean?
0: They want me to go back overseas on a kind of mission tour.
3: But that means you won't be going back to Odyssey. You have to return to Odyssey.
0: I will return to Odyssey, Eugene. We're all going tonight.
3: Then I presume you told the board no?
0: I think your jet lag is causing you to jump to conclusions.
3: What?
0: Slow down and listen. I'm going back to Odyssey to rest and to pray for God's leading about whether I should say yes or no.
3: But you can't leave us again.
0: That's up to God, as all things are. Just like your situation with Katrina. I think you need to stop for a minute and remember that. It's in God's hands.
3: I'll remember. Though I don't dare stop for a minute. I have to find her and resolve this mess.
2: Eugene, I think Dad's right. Why don't you go up to your room and get some sleep?
3: Sleep? Sleep? While Brandon continues to weave his tangled web?
0: Oh, Eugene, calm down. Now think of your Bible.
3: My Bible?
0: In 1 Corinthians 13.
3: The chapter describing love, yes.
0: Now, it doesn't say love is panicked. Mm-hmm. It's patient and kind and wants what's right for others. Your rushing around doesn't exactly reflect those attributes now, does it?
3: No, sir.
0: Now, get some rest and think about those verses. Please?
3: Yes, Mr. Whitaker. After I talk to Katrina.
0: Oh, Eugene.
4: Yes? Eugene, what a surprise.
3: Mr. Shanks, what are you doing here?
4: Oh, what am I doing at my house? Is that what you're asking?
3: Well, I mean, I thought you and your wife were going to have a second honeymoon at Lake Shore.
4: We were, but somehow the mood got ruined.
3: Oh, yes, I'm sorry. And let me again say how grateful I am for you helping me with the police. You see,
4: it wouldn't look good for one of my daughter's suitors to have a record. You're here for Katrina?
3: Yes, sir.
4: She's at the university.
3: University? Yes, sir. Do you know where she is at the university? I didn't want to cause a commotion by getting lost there.
4: Oh, you seem determined to cause a commotion no matter what you do. Come with me. I'm about to practice my tennis.
3: I'd rather not take up any more of your valuable time, sir.
4: This is my daughter's life you're affecting. We have all the time I want. Come on.
3: Yes, sir. Nice tennis court.
4: Thanks. Eugene, you love my daughter, don't you?
3: Yes, sir, I do.
4: And I've been under the impression that she loves you.
3: I hope so.
4: Yet the two of you seem bound and determined to wreck your relationship. Why is that?
3: Well, I've been pondering that same question, sir.
4: Yeah, so have I. Did you ever stop and ask yourself if maybe you aren't really meant for each other?
3: Meant for each other?
4: You may love each other, but that doesn't mean you're right for each other. Ow.
3: I understand what you mean. Brandon said as much to me yesterday. Is this the proverbial party line?
4: Young man, we're talking about my daughter. I don't need a party line when it comes to her future and well-being.
3: Oh, well, of course not, sir. I didn't mean to be disrespectful.
4: So, what are your intentions?
3: My intentions?
4: Yes. Are you two going to continue this cat-and-mouse game?
3: Well, I don't think I can accurately...
4: It's time to fish or cut bait, Eugene.
3: Cat, mouse, fish, bait? I'm not certain exactly...
4: Oh, stop it, Eugene. You know what I'm talking about.
3: I hope to ask Katrina to marry me, though her not speaking to me has proven to be a slight obstacle.
4: There's another obstacle.
3: There is?
4: You haven't asked me.
3: Oh. No, sir, I haven't.
4: Why not?
3: Well, frankly, I didn't believe you'd say yes. I was sure you'd give your blessing to Brandon and not to me.
4: Your assumptions are making a fool out of you, Eugene. And whether you thought I'd say yes or no isn't the point. You should have asked me.
3: You're right, Mr. Shanks. Please forgive me. I've made a mess of this entire situation. May I ask Katrina to marry me with your permission, sir?
4: You may ask her.
3: Thank you.
4: But you better hurry up.
3: Why?
4: Brandon has already asked my permission.
3: What?
4: You both have my permission, but I want the right man for my daughter. Do you understand?
3: What, pray tell, is your criterion for the right man?
4: The one she chooses, of course. You'll find Katrina at the Student Union building on the campus.
3: Thank you, Mr. Shanks.
4: Oh, I hate this game.
3: A directory. There must be a directory around here. The Christian Fellowship meeting is... Ooh, it's right here.
5: Bob Clark says to bring your clipboard for the survey.
3: Sorry.
5: The rest of us should remember to pray for the team. They're up against a lot of antagonism from some of the other campus groups. And what else? I think that's all. Katrina.
6: Yes, thanks, Brandon. The local Bible study group will meet in Taft Hall instead of the administration building next Monday. And we need to pray for Debbie. She's having her knee operated on.
5: Okay, thanks. Did everybody get that? Okay, any other prayer requests? No? All right, then. Look, let's gather into small prayer groups of three each, remembering all these requests.
3: Psst, Katrina! Katrina!
6: Eugene!
3: I'm here to talk to you.
7: Hi, my name's Rodlin.
3: Greetings, Rodlin. Would it be possible for us to go somewhere else?
6: No, we're supposed to pray here.
7: Do you two want to pray alone?
3: Yes!
6: No! Eugene, this is most inappropriate. I told you I needed time.
7: Maybe I should find another group.
6: No, Rodlin, stay right here. We're going to pray. Eugene can leave if he has other intentions.
3: Well, of course not. I'll be happy to pray with you.
7: Okay, let's pray as the Spirit leads.
8: Dear Father, thank you for this opportunity to come into your presence, to bring our exposed hearts and minds to your merciful light. Thank you for your ready forgiveness, a forgiveness that reaches out to us even when we make petty mistakes. I can only pray that each one of us in this group can also learn to be forgiving. For example, when one person ruins wedding anniversaries, it's a small offense that you are ready to forgive. But there are others who have hardened their hearts. Teach her to forgive our foolish mistakes, as you do every second of every day.
6: Precious Lord, you have given us your Spirit to help us discern your will in our lives. That discernment gives us the wisdom to put ourselves in the place of others, to empathize with their feelings and concerns. You call us to maturity in our thoughts and behavior, and to trust each other in your love. There are those here who don't seem to understand that aspect of your Spirit. Trust is elusive, and maturity is a struggle. Help him to see that he can't simply barge in and expect an easy reconciliation when I asked him to be patient.
7: Dear God, I want to pray for...
3: Dear Majestic Lord, reconciliation is never easy, but it certainly is attainable if certain people are willing to communicate.
6: Dear Lord, you call us to silence, to wait on you and seek your perspective in our lives. Help some of us to be sensitive enough to see that at least one of us wants to do what's right.
7: As I was saying, Lord... I'd like to pray.
3: Lord, give some of us the willingness not to latch onto just one tiny problem and cling to it as an excuse to...
7: That's it. I think I'll move to another group now.
6: Eugene!
3: Please, Katrina, I'm not here to argue. However, I have to say that to run and hide with Brandon has been less than conducive to effective communication.
6: I am not running and hiding with Brandon. Why are you so insecure about him?
5: Excuse me, but... You're bothering the other prayer groups.
3: Ah, you merely whisper his name and he appears.
5: That wasn't a whisper, and I think we should take this outside.
3: Are you challenging me? Where's my glove?
6: Eugene, stop it! You're being positively childish!
3: Me? Yes. Childish?
5: Whoa, listen to me.
6: He starts.
5: Stop it! Now look, there are people who have come here to pray. Mm-hmm. I suggest the three of us, we take a few minutes and do that very thing silently. And then we can meet in the cafeteria and talk this out.
3: You don't have to posture your spirituality, Brandon. Talking this out is all I wanted from the start.
6: Eugene.
5: Just be quiet and pray.
3: All right.
6: Be quiet and pray.
3: All right.
6: Eugene, I really think you're having a nervous breakdown. When's the last time you slept?
3: Well, I had a nap on the plane approximately 46 hours ago, but I don't think my sleeping habits are relevant here.
5: I think they're very relevant. You know what lack of sleep does to people's perspective?
3: Please, Brandon, I don't wish to be lectured by you about the effects of sleep deprivation. If anything, I've been upset by the course this situation has taken.
6: You've been upset?
5: Hold on, Katrina. Eugene, what course are you talking about?
3: The deceit, for starters.
6: Deceit?
5: Deceit?
3: Yes. You came to my room with a ruse to divert me from talking to Katrina while you sneaked her away from the lodge.
6: Eugene, I wanted to leave. I needed to get away, to think and to pray.
3: So I was told. But it certainly was handy for Brandon, wasn't it? To wield his influence on you whilst you thought and prayed?
5: What are you talking about?
3: Are you going to deny that you intend to ask Katrina to marry you? You see, your very expressions tell me that my concerns have been justified. While I remain faithful to our relationship in Odyssey, you are here being mentored by Saint Brandon.
6: Eugene, Brandon has already asked me to marry him.
3: Well, of course he has. I should have known I'd be a step behind. Don't sugarcoat it, Katrina. How did you respond?
6: I told him that I would like to think and pray about it.
3: I see.
6: Even though you're jealous and you're obviously in denial...
3: I am not in denial.
6: Yes, you are. Brandon happens to be a very kind, mature, and insightful person. And I'm honored that he asked me to marry him.
3: Hmm. Then why did you say you had to think about it?
6: Because I love you, Eugene.
3: Oh? You do?
6: Yes, I do.
5: Well, I think this is where I make my exit. I'll be in the meeting if you need anything.
6: Thank you, Brandon.
3: Katrina, I'm at a loss. If you love me, then why haven't we been able to talk for the past 22 hours?
6: Like I've been telling you, I need time to think and to pray. Why is that so difficult for you to understand? Why don't you see how your behavior over the past day or so has threatened me and my love? It's as if you've been in this childish panic over losing your favorite toy. But I'm not a toy, Eugene, and we can't be childish or panicked about love.
3: Oh, I agree completely.
6: You know, you may not believe this, but while you've been running around like a madman,
3: mm-hmm.
6: Brandon has been your advocate.
3: Mm-hmm.
6: Do you know why? Because he's committed to my being with the right person. He's not just saying it, Eugene. It's what he really wants. If it's him, he'll be really happy. If it isn't, and the right person is someone else, he'll also be really happy. It's because he wants what's best for me. That means a lot. And on the other hand...
3: On the other hand, I've been behaving as if I want what I think is right for me. I guess I see it now. In my panic, I have indeed been self-serving. Oh, Katrina.
6: Eugene, I want my head and my heart to come together so I can make a mature decision. I won't make it lightly nor on a whim of emotion. I love you, and I believe you love me. But that doesn't mean I'm the best person for you or that you're the best person for me.
3: Well, then again... How much longer can we go on wondering or second-guessing ourselves? I understand your feelings, Katrina. I admit that I've been acting foolishly, and I wouldn't blame you if you decided to marry Brandon now. Love and its accompanying emotions are new to me, and I'm rather inexperienced with how to handle them. But I will ask you this question, humbly and with a contrite spirit, because I think it's time to quit torturing ourselves. As your father said, it's time to fish or cut bait.
6: What are you saying, Eugene?
3: Well, I know I'm immature in areas of love and even in Christianity, but I believe that we could have a wonderful, God-filled future together. We can think and pray for days, months, even years, as we have. But there comes a time to make a decision. So I'm asking you, and would like an answer right now, Katrina, will you marry me?
9: Want to contact us about the episodes you're hearing? 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We always love hearing from you.
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2: We better get on the plane, Dad.
0: No, I want to wait for Eugene. What if he doesn't make it?
2: He can catch a later flight.
0: Well, I'd rather wait. You go on if you want.
2: No, sir. I won't get on without you. Do you think he worked everything out with Katrina?
0: I couldn't begin to guess. With his frame of mind lately, anything can happen.
10: This is the last boarding call for flight 1070.
11: Wait! Hold that airplane! Wait!
2: Here he comes.
0: Oh, thank God.
2: Look who's with him. We were worrying about you.
3: Sorry I'm late.
0: Hello, Katrina.
6: Oh, Hello, Mr. Whitaker. It's a pleasure to see you again after such a long time.
0: Oh, likewise. But we do have to get on that plane.
6: Oh, right. Well, have a nice flight.
0: I will.
2: Hello, Katrina.
6: Hi.
2: Bye, Katrina.
6: Bye.
2: Come on, let's go, guys.
0: Right behind you. Come visit us in Odyssey, Katrina.
6: I'll do my best. Farewell.
8: Goodbye, Katrina. I love you.
6: And I you. Give my love to everyone in Odyssey, will you?
8: I will. Farewell.
6: Farewell.
2: Well, that was touching. Can I assume we have a happy ending here?
0: Yes, Eugene. My heart has been in my throat all day. What happened?
8: I asked her to marry me and requested an immediate answer so as not to prolong our agony.
2: Whoa, that's kind of aggressive of you, isn't it? What, did you get tired of pussyfooting around?
8: In a manner of speaking, yes.
0: What did she say?
8: She said, no.
2: No?
0: Eugene.
8: More than that, I believe our relationship is over. If she's as smart as I think she is, she'll marry Brandon and they'll live happily ever after.
2: But she said she loves you.
8: Well, she does. And I love her. But that doesn't mean we're right for one another. You of all people should know about that, Jason.
2: Yeah, sure, I do. I don't know, but it seems kind of crazy with you guys. Are you sure you didn't misunderstand?
8: No, I didn't misunderstand. Things couldn't be more clear. So clear, in fact, that I can admit the truth and still feel a profound peace about it. I have seen myself as the emotionally stunted, spiritually immature person that I am, and I accept it. Now I am truly forced to leave Katrina and my heart in God's hands, where they should have been all along.
2: But what now? What are you going to do?
8: I'm going to try to sleep for several days, if possible.
2: This is amazing. Hey, well, what about you, Dad? Surely you have something to say about it.
0: Well, Eugene's right. Our hearts, our desires, our futures are all in God's hands. It's just a shame that it takes something painful to make us realize it.
2: Well, this will make for a great homecoming to Odyssey. Just when I thought things were going to settle down for a while.
0: Settle down? I have a feeling that things are just getting stirred up.

0: Over the past couple of episodes, we've seen Eugene run himself ragged trying to work things out with Katrina. Often in our lives, we try to rush ahead because of our feelings or plans. But God wants us to slow down and wait for Him to reveal to us what we should do. Like we saw with Eugene, the consequence for not slowing down and seeking God can be heartbreaking. When you feel impatient or want to take situations into your own hands, stop and read Psalm 27. There the psalmist says, "Your face, Lord, do I seek," and later asks God, "Teach me your way, O Lord, and lead me." The Bible shows again and again that being patient and leaving our lives in God's hands is a sign of spiritual maturity. You know, I'd love to hear what you think about this latest turn in Eugene's relationship with Katrina. Why don't you write to me? Our address is Adventures in Odyssey, Colorado Springs, Colorado, 80995. Or in Canada, write to Box 9800, Vancouver, BC, V6B4G3. And when you do, ask how you can get your own copy of today's episode. It's called The Right Choice. Adventures in Odyssey is a presentation of Focus on the Family. 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Our production engineer was Todd Bastide. Music by John Campbell. And I'm Chris, hoping you'll join us again next time for more Adventures in Odyssey.
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1: With SRN News, I'm Keith Peters in Washington. The Trump administration wants to rebrand the term AI to SI.
2: The State Department is ordering diplomats and its International Organizations Bureau to use the term superintelligence instead of artificial intelligence, following President Donald Trump's attempt to rebrand the technology. Trump pushed for the new term during his address at the United Nations General Assembly Tuesday.
3: SI. Let's see if that goes. It sounds much better. It is much better, and it's much more accurate.
2: The State Department's International Organizations Bureau is in charge of U.S. diplomatic missions to all UN and multilateral agencies around the world.

0: Trump says that using the word artificial makes the technology sound fake.
1: President Trump welcomed Chinese President Xi Jinping to the United States today, but Republican Senator Roger Wicker, chair of the Senate Armed Services Committee, says President Trump should be under no illusions about the real Xi Jinping.
2: During every minute of dialogue, our commander-in-chief should keep in mind that his guest is a brutal, unelected, and oppressive dictator who seeks to dominate his neighbors and whose massive military arsenal is aimed directly at the United States of America.
1: Trump's decision to greet Xi at Joint Base Andrews on Wednesday evening shows how far the president is going to honor China's leader as he makes his first state visit in more than a decade. Southwestern Mexico is bracing for heavy rain and mudslides after Polo became a major hurricane in the Pacific. Forecasters also warned Wednesday that another system heading toward Hawaii could cause catastrophic flooding later in the week. This is SRN News. A battle over religious freedom in Connecticut.
3: A Superior Court judge has dismissed a lawsuit by a group of parents who say the state's vaccine mandate for their children violates their closely held religious beliefs. The judge found the mandate does not violate the Connecticut Religious Freedom Restoration Act. Connecticut is one of five states that do not allow parents to opt their kids out of vaccines for religious reasons. The others are California, Maine, Minnesota, and New York. Michael Harrington reporting.
1: At least six major hospitals have agreed to stop performing sex change operations on children or giving them puberty-blocking hormones. Under an agreement with the Trump administration, they will also make payments to the federal government for patients who want to reverse their so-called gender transitions. Most of the hospitals had already stopped offering the treatments because of state bans or the risk of losing federal funding. This is SRN News. Court documents show that Camp Mystic in Texas faces a criminal investigation.
4: And that could include manslaughter or negligent homicide charges in the deaths of 27 girls amid devastating flooding in Texas last year. In search warrant applications filed, investigators sought to obtain the electronic communications of the camp's owners, saying they could be evidence of manslaughter, negligent homicide, child abandonment, or other crimes. So far, no charges have been brought. One affidavit claims that Camp Mystic had inadequate emergency plans, failed to conduct emergency drills or training, and in some cabins failed to have enough adult counselors. John Scott reporting.
1: Harvey Weinstein, the disgraced movie mogul, was sentenced in Manhattan today to 15 years in prison for a felony sex crime and yet another Me Too reckoning. More details at srnnews.com. From Washington, I'm Keith Peters.
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7: Welcome to The Word for Life, a daily study of Scripture with John Lanz, senior pastor of Bethel Baptist Church in Indianapolis, Indiana. In Luke 15, Jesus tells a story that still reaches into the deepest places of the heart. A son who wandered, a father who waited, in a home where mercy was stronger than judgment. The religious leaders wanted sinners exposed and punished. Jesus wanted them welcomed and restored. So he painted a picture of his father, not distant or cold, but running, embracing, and rejoicing. Today in our series, Enough and to Spare, we come to what happens when the son finally arrives home. There is a table, there is a feast, there is joy that cannot be hidden. If you want to know how God feels when sinners come home, watch what the father does next. Here is part one of the Father's provision from Luke 15 on today's episode of The Word for Life. Here's Pastor John.
8: Jesus told the story of the prodigal son for a reason. In fact, he tells a trio of stories of things that were lost and are found. He tells the story of the lost sheep and the lost coin and then the lost son. And in each of the stories that he tells, it ends with rejoicing. Rejoice with me that the sheep that has wandered away has been brought back into the flock. Rejoice with me that the coin that I have lost, I found within the home. Rejoice with me, the son that was lost is now found. He tells the story because the Pharisees didn't understand the ministry of Jesus. They were consistently muttering about the fact that he received sinners and he ate with sinners. In fact, Luke chapter 15, verse 2, they make that accusation. He receiveth sinners and he eats with them. You see, the Pharisees wanted to take sinners out to the center of the square in that little village and mete out judgment, cast stones. Jesus tells the story to take them to the Father's house, where mercy is poured out in grace. He corrects their vision of who the Father truly is. He's not a cold bookkeeper keeping account of all of our failures. He's not a scowling judge waiting for the next mistake to record it in his record. He's a Father who's running, embracing, forgiving, and restoring. These past few weeks in our series, Enough and to Spare, Finding Contentment in the Father's House, we've watched the story unfold. We've seen the Father's patience, how He released the Son, and we've seen the Father's providence, how that He worked behind the scenes while the Son was in the far country. And last Sunday, we looked at the Father's pardon, how He restored His Son. He gave Him dignity through a robe, He gave Him identity through a ring, and He gave Him liberty through the shoes. Luke 15 is truly the window of the heart of God. And today we come to the Father's provision. A provision not only for the Son, but for everyone gathered around. Let's look at our text together in Luke chapter 15 and verse 22. Jesus says, "But the Father said to His servants, 'Bring forth the best robe and put it on Him, and put a ring on His hand and shoes on His feet. And bring hither the fatted calf, and kill it, and let us eat and be merry. For this my son was dead and is alive again. He was lost and is found.' And they began to be merry." At the center of this story stands celebration, fellowship, and joy. These are not props in a story, they're the message of the story. Because Jesus is saying to the Pharisees, if you want to know the heart of the Father, see how the Father responds to the prodigal. And if you want to know how God feels about sinners coming home, watch what the Father does when the Son arrives. Three thoughts this morning. When the Son comes home, the Father first provides a feast. He says, "Bring hither the fatted calf." Again, the whole point of the story is how that the answer is made to the accusation that Jesus eats with sinners. In fact, go back to verse number 2 and look at what it says in Luke 15. "This man receiveth sinners and eateth with them." Jesus purposefully takes them to a feast because of the accusation that they make against Him. It's an accusation that followed Jesus through the Gospels like a shadow. At least five separate occasions in different towns and different settings, religious leaders accused Him of the same thing, "You eat with sinners." They criticized Him so much that it became the unofficial slogan of His ministry. So Jesus answers the accusation with the story as a father prepares a feast for a sinner who comes home. And He says, if you want to know my Father, see how He responds to the sinners who come home. I want to say something this morning that'll make all of us happy. Did you realize that eating matters to God? Food matters to God. That ought to make a Baptist say hallelujah right there. It's not just the fact that it matters to God, not because of calories, but because food is a symbol of fellowship. Not because of appetites, but because of an attitude. Do you realize that in the Scripture, food is a spiritual marker? Jesus is referred to as the bread of life, and bread throughout Scripture symbolizes mercy. Tables are places of communion and connection. Feasts are an expression of joy. Shared meals are a sign of welcome. Find Jesus in the Gospels, and you generally will find Him at a table eating. He had the Last Supper before He went to the cross. And one day when the church rises and we find ourselves in heaven, we're going to have the marriage supper of the Lamb. God loves food. And I love God for loving food. Food is one of the oldest pictures of God's kindness. Psalm 37, verse 25, I have been young and now I am old, yet have I not seen the righteous forsaken, nor his seed begging bread. Paul said in 1 Timothy 6, verse number 8, that there's two markers of contentment. He said, having food and raiment, let us therewith be content. Let me ask you a question. How many of you are wearing clothes this morning? Raise your hand. We are grateful that you're doing that today. Having food and raiment, so you're wearing raiment. How many of you have had breakfast or you're getting ready to go have lunch? Raise your hand. You ought to be content. Because the two primary needs are met in your life, clothing and food. And when you enjoy that meal, what it's saying to you is this, that God hasn't forgotten you. God's taking care of you. You may not be eating steak at every meal, but thank God for Hamburger Helper. Amen? There's food you can enjoy. Here's a blessing for you. Did you realize eating is a form of worship? I worship 24/7, let me tell you. You say, Pastor, how is eating a form of worship? 1 Corinthians 10, verse 31. Whether therefore you eat or drink or whatsoever you do, do all to the glory of God. That's why before you eat your meal, you ought to bow your head and say, thank you, Father. You've provided for me. You provided food for me when in a world that is struggling with hunger, in a world where the marginalized are forgotten, in a world where sometimes people are starving to death, you've provided for me, and I thank you for that. Even the simplest meal can glorify Him. Now in Luke 15, this feast wasn't a simple meal. In that culture, the fatted calf was a family treasure. It was grain-fed. It was carefully kept. It was reserved for days that were meaningful, so meaningful that the entire village would remember them. There's three aspects of the feast I want you to consider. First of all, this feast was plentiful. The father didn't say when the son came home, go see whatever we have left over on the table from last night's meal. He didn't say, go pull the leftovers out of the Tupperware in the refrigerator. No, he reaches for the best that he has. And he offers the fatted calf. A meal that was saved for momentous moments. A meal that was saved that would drive the crowds to that place. A place that you would not want to miss. The plentiful spread that would be given. You see, when you killed the fatted calf, you weren't serving small plates. It was a spread. This wasn't sparse or restrained. It was abundant. There would have been bread that had been baking fresh from that morning. There would be vegetables that would be picked from the garden. There would be oils and herbs that pulled from storage. And the sweets, the desserts, they were only saved for the biggest celebrations. This was a table where no one counted calories. In fact, probably someone stood before the meal and said, now don't worry about anything. The calories have been taken out for this occasion. This is not a diet meal. This is a delight meal. You're not measuring fat grams, you're measuring joy. You're not tracking carbs, you're tracking blessings. This is something that you enjoy because of its plentiful nature. Each one of us probably has a friend who's always concerned about nutrition. Or that one who has started a new diet, and because they're on a new diet, you need to be on the new diet with them. I call them nutritional missionaries. Have you ever met someone like that? They follow you around the buffet quoting numbers. Do you know how much calories that has in it? How many grams of sugar does that have? Your fat count is getting a little high today, isn't it? And somehow they take the joy out of a perfectly happy plate. They're the type of people that think you ought to be eating tofu and twigs on a regular basis. And they turn the celebration into a seminar. If we're not careful, we can make church that way. We're in the Father's house. And the Father's house is a place of plenty. It's a place that celebrates the overflow of God's grace. And this Father's feast was the opposite of the spirit of the nutritional missionary. This wasn't a meal that anyone felt guilty for enjoying. This was a table that was only heavy with blessing, not heavy with expectations. He prepared a plentiful feast. The feast was also public. This wasn't a private event. This celebration was meant for all eyes and ears to experience. It's public. It's visible. The joy is loud enough to echo through the village streets. And the same people who saw the son rebel now sees the father restore. How can they not help but celebrate publicly what the father has done? The ones who expected consequences have witnessed compassion. The ones who anticipated shame find themselves standing in the middle of celebration. This is a public moment, and Jesus is saying to those Pharisees who would drag the sinners to the center square to place the stones of judgment on them, Jesus was saying to them, you bring them here to condemn, I take them to the Father's house to redeem. This feast accomplished something. It accomplished something that stoning never could. It lifted the shame instead of multiplying. And in a small way, this feast silenced the critics too. It's kind of hard to point your finger when you have food in your hand. It's kind of hard to criticize and condemn someone else when you're chewing on filet mignon. Say amen right there. Learn this truth today. That where grace is served in the Father's house, criticism loses its appetite.
7: 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Today in Luke 15, we stood in the Father's house and watched what grace looks like when a sinner comes home. A table prepared, a seat offered, joy shared without hesitation. The Father's provision was not measured or restrained. It was full, generous, and intentional. This story reminds us that God does not simply tolerate our return. He celebrates it. He meets our hunger with fellowship, our shame with acceptance, and our emptiness with joy. If you have wandered, doubted, or grown weary, know this. The Father has not changed. The table is still set. The door is still open. If today's message encouraged you, you can listen again or explore more Bible studies at wordforlife.net. 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

0: Let's pause now for family prayer time, a moment of reflection on God's Word, and an opportunity to share your prayer requests and have them brought before the Lord with Dr. Dan Rushing, the Dean of Pensacola Theological Seminary.
1: Welcome to Family Prayer Time on this Wednesday. This is Dan Rushing greeting you warmly with the grace and peace that's coming to us today from God our Father and from Jesus Christ our Lord. We count it a great honor to be able to meet together with you for prayer. The Lord teaches us in the book of Colossians that His plan for us as His people is that we would continue in prayer and watch in the same with thanksgiving. So let's encourage one another in this and being persistent and alert in our praying and in our offering Him thanks. Now, we're all in need of encouragement at times. Life and its challenges takes its toll on all of us, every one of us. We wish we were, but the truth is that none of us are exempt from that. Do you remember how Nehemiah encouraged himself in the midst of strong and persistent opposition that he faced? Do you remember also how he sought to encourage his fellow laborers as they faced a large task and strong opponents? Now, he sought to do that. He sought to encourage both himself and others with six simple words. We find it in Nehemiah chapter 4, verse 20. He gave encouragement by reminding them, "Our God shall fight for us. Our God shall fight for us." What an important reminder this was for all of them. Well, they had traveled far to get to this province, to arrive at this city, but they were not there on their own. They were not alone. They had a faithful God, and their God would fight for them. He would be their defender. This is a key message of the Bible, and you and I would do well, like those in Nehemiah's day, to press this truth home to our own hearts, to do that today, here in the middle of our week. Where else do we see this theme in Scripture? It is a key one. Let's take a moment and just trace it through Scripture and find our hearts helped and encouraged as Nehemiah did in his day. So his words were, "Our God shall fight for us." This was also true at the Exodus. We see this in Exodus chapter 14, and I know we remember this familiar account. But here the Israelites are trapped. The Red Sea is in front of them. The powerful Egyptian army is behind them. And that sounds like an ideal time to panic, doesn't it? Doesn't it sound like a great time to just give in to fear? But Moses assured God's people that they didn't need to fear. And why was that? If he's going to tell them that, you would think he better have a good reason. Here's his reason. He tells them, "The Lord shall fight for you." Exactly what Nehemiah said. God was on their side, a reminder of that. And dear believer, He's on your side through Christ today. So as we trace this theme, we see that it was true at the Exodus. We also find out that this was true regarding the conquest. Now we find this in the book of Deuteronomy. And do you recall the setting for the book of Deuteronomy? This is dealing with the next generation of Israelites. These were the ones who, under Joshua's leadership, they would go in and take the land of Canaan, the land that God had promised to Abraham, Isaac, Jacob, and their offspring. But as they face that task, the one that their forefathers missed out on because of unbelief, as they face this task, what did they need to know? Moses told them. And no, Moses wouldn't be able to go with them and lead them. But this was something that they needed to keep in mind. Even with Moses' absence, we find this in Deuteronomy chapter 1. The Lord your God, which goeth before you, he shall fight for you. Listen to that important sentence again. He shall fight for you. They could do this, though I'm sure it seemed insurmountable to them. They could do this because God fought for them. It was not because of their great abilities or their fine strategies. It was simply because God fought for them. This was also true, not just at the Exodus and about the conquest, but this was also true in their continued settlement in the land of promise. Now, God gave them great victories as Joshua led them in this time of conquest. The book of Joshua is an encouraging record of that. It's a great testimony to that. In one of his farewell challenges that we find at the end of the book of Joshua, a farewell challenge to the nation as he prepared to depart, Joshua reminded them of this important truth. He said, "One man of you shall chase 1,000," and notice the reason, "for the Lord your God, he it is that fighteth for you as he hath promised you." So the days ahead for them would be bright as long as they remain loyal to the Lord, because the Lord fights for his people. Now, this also would be true in future end time conflicts. Now, here we see that this truth is not just the subject of history, but also of prophecy. In fact, the prophet Zechariah spoke about this. The Bible speaks about this, not just about their past, but about their future. And the prophet Zechariah, he foretold about God's future dealings with the city of Jerusalem. And he describes this great attack that will happen. But in Zechariah 14, he gives this balance to it. He says, "Then shall the Lord go forth and fight against those nations." And then we should keep in mind that in an ultimate sense, this reality that God fights for his people is true in Christ's redemptive work for us. This is an important argument that Paul makes in Romans chapter 8. He does it with a series of questions. We can't consider all of them, but notice some of them from the end of this chapter. He asks, "What shall we then say to these things? If God be for us, who can be against us? He that spared not his own son, but delivered him up for us all, how shall he not with him also freely give us all things?" The point here is clear. God began his work of salvation and will certainly complete it. He is for us, seen most clearly in how he gave his son to redeem us and justify us. We ought to be encouraged today because the Lord is on our side. Remember those familiar words to that hymn, "Be still, my soul, the Lord is on thy side. Bear patiently the cross of grief or pain. Leave to thy God to order and provide. We can do this because the Lord is on our side. He is for us." As we pray to him together, a lady has asked us to pray for her husband who's been hospitalized. We don't know the exact needs here, but let's lift them up today in prayer. Father, we rejoice today that you are for us. Thank you that you're on our side. Thank you that you protect and defend your people. Thank you for giving us victory through Christ. And now we pray today for your comforting presence to be with both this lady and her husband. Especially may he get the exact help he needs, and may you use that to restore his health. Do all this for the honor of your name as we pray it through Christ. Amen. Until next time, may our Lord bless you and keep you as you walk with him.

Every gift makes a sound. And every day, Rejoice Radio lets that sound be heard. Not the clank of coins or swipe of a card, but the echo of hope in someone's day. The prayer whispered stronger. The song that breaks through the noise. Your giving doesn't stop when it leaves your hand. It multiplies. It echoes in places you'll never see, but God already does. That's the sound of Rejoice Radio, sharing joy for your journey.

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1: With SRN News, I'm Keith Peters in Washington. President Trump met Chinese President Xi Jinping in person at Joint Base Andrews today, something that concerns Mississippi Republican Senator Roger Wicker. Wicker said President Trump needs to remember Xi Jinping as a brutal, unelected, and oppressive dictator.
2: I would have suggested the president not invite Xi Jinping to Washington for such a lavish welcome here in the United States of America. Based on all of the troubling issues we have with President Xi and the Chinese Communist Party.
1: Trump was on the tarmac to welcome his counterpart's plane instead of waiting for him to drive up to the White House. Changes are ahead for fast food giant McDonald's.
3: The company will spend $8 billion over the next decade to modernize restaurants. On the menu, McDonald's will introduce grilled chicken sandwiches and wraps and experiment with products like egg bites and bowls for customers who want healthier protein. The restaurant modernization plan includes lockers to handle delivery orders more easily and more visible coffee preparation. McDonald's is also deploying its Arch IQ system, developed with Google, that improves order accuracy with artificial intelligence and automates inventory management and scheduling. I'm Ed Donahue.
1: Three people have filed lawsuits against Six Flags Magic Mountain, claiming they suffered traumatic brain injuries from the park's famous X2 roller coaster.

0: Rochester. The lawsuits filed Monday follow a recent settlement over a wrongful death case involving the same ride. On Wall Street, the Dow down by 352 points, the NASDAQ dropped 308, the S&P 500 dropped by 58 points. This is SRN News. Some Christians are criticizing a new Narnia film, correspondent Michael Harrington reports.
1: The latest installment, The Magician's Nephew, is still in the works. But the issue is director Greta Gerwig's announcement that the character of Aslan, the lion who allegorically represents Christ, will be voiced by actress Meryl Streep. While Streep is a three-time Oscar winner, critics point out that Aslan, both in the books and in previous film adaptations, is male. Many on social media are expressing concern about what the movie is going to look like. Michael Harrington reporting.
0: Pope Leo will meet privately with seven survivors of sexual abuse by priests and other Catholic personnel during this week's trip to France. The outcome of the meeting will be closely watched by critics who say the church has not done enough to confront a scandal that is both global in nature and has lasted for decades. The Pope's meeting, part of a four-day trip, is scheduled for Sunday in Lourdes. This is SRN News. First, the Kennedy Center. Now, President Trump's aides may want his name on another iconic Washington landmark.
2: They're reportedly considering adding the president's name to Ford's Theater, where President Abraham Lincoln was assassinated in 1865. Staff members are circulating a list of government sites that could potentially have the president's name added to them, including Ford's Theater, according to reports citing people familiar with the discussions. An administration official told news outlets that the idea had been discussed, but they weren't sure about the status.
0: Correspondent Bill Alexander reporting. Venezuela's acting president, Delcy Rodriguez, has delivered her first address to the UN General Assembly since coming to power. She's promising elections and says the nation's people will determine the right moment. Rodriguez took over in Venezuela after the U.S. overthrew Nicolas Maduro. More details at SRNNews.com. From Washington, I'm Keith Peters.
3: 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You had a goal, but the finish line kept moving. 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When everything you wanted is surrendered to the God of all good plans, your greatest life adventure begins. It'll make you wonder why you tried to plan without God, the author of Better Plans. 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
2: If someone were to come up to you and ask you this question, where are you headed in the Christian life? Would you be able to draw them a reasonable roadmap? If someone should then say, now where are you on this map right now? How would you answer? If someone would say to you, define Christian responsibility, could you do it? Do you consider yourself a responsible Christian? If someone were to ask you, last question, what does it cost to be a disciple of Jesus Christ? Do you know experientially? How would you answer? Now, these are not hypothetical questions. These are the real issues of the Christian life that you and I must face if we're to honestly look at the subject that's before us this morning. Responsible Christians, that's the issue. That's the foundation upon which we'll be building this next portion of our study as we continue to look at the living lessons from Proverbs. Our purpose in this lesson is twofold. Purpose number one is to remind you of where we're headed in our study of Proverbs. Purpose number two is to remind all of us where we're headed in the Christian life. Now that may sound like a big order, but both are necessary if we're to continue our pilgrimage through Proverbs. To answer the first question, we must regress and then for a moment review and then overview before we preview. Got it? At the midway point in a study this long, it's often good to stop and take a more extensive review of where we are and where we're going, lest we forget. So please bear with us as we take a quick glance backward this morning before we progress. At the outset of our excursion through the seas of Proverbs, we determined that what God had done was to take and use as ingredients all the principles necessary to live the Christian life. And as a good chef, he took these ingredients and lovingly folded them in one at a time, and then he turned on the mix master of his grace and he blended them into 31 layers of wisdom. So that by using this book as a textbook every day of our lives, we can have a strong portion of wisdom imparted to us every day for 31 days, and then the first day of the next month start over with chapter 1 and a whole new surface of truth levels that we'd never seen before. And truths about everything are everywhere. For example, there are important principles about friendships in chapter 1, right? Right. But there are in chapter 2 and 3 and 4 and 13 and 14 too. You say, well, where can I find principles on diligence? Well, you look in chapter 6. Oh, but they're also in chapter 10, 11, 13, and 16. You see, there's some 80 key subjects in the book of Proverbs that emerged, and our goal was to take and draw them out one at a time and then categorize them and put them back together topically so that we could seek to find what the mind of Christ is. Say about correctability or murmuring or anger. Now, to do this, you may recall, we divided the book of Proverbs into what we thought might be four logical stages of spiritual maturity. Those stages were called the four faces of wisdom. The first face of wisdom was humility. It was the attitude of heart that God said you and I must have before anything else could happen. It's how we respond to God and how we respond to other people. So we began a search through Proverbs on that subject, you remember? Unfortunately, we had to begin with the perennial problem of pride. And then we went on and looked at the high cost of humility, only to excitedly find out at last that the battle was not ours, but God's. And then we looked further and found out that the person who really was learning to be humble must next learn to be teachable. And once he had learned to be teachable, Proverbs said he had to learn to be correctable. Through all of this, the pages of Proverbs were beginning to paint a portrait of God's man or God's woman. And that portrait simply said, humility. And then there unfolded for us the second phase of wisdom that we have just been involved in, the second face, if you will, the issue of self-control. It became apparent that once the Christian had God's mind about who he was, then his mind and body must come under the control of the Spirit to be effective. In order for that to happen, we found the will had to learn to respond to the Word over the objections of the emotions and the appetites. That was self-control. So we looked at proverbial principles on internal self-control, you remember, impulsiveness, anger, envy, and fear. Then external self-control, adultery, gluttony, and drunkenness. And then lastly, at expressional self-control, the fiery issue of taming the tongue. And we had to wrestle with such tongue twisters as arguing, gossiping, judging, lying, boasting, murmuring, and so forth. And I trust that you, as well as I, throughout this leg of our journey, came to realize that God's teachable saint, God's leader of tomorrow, had to first of all humble himself in his attitudes and then began to realize the man or woman of God must be a man or woman of self-control. But there are two more faces of wisdom that unfold for us in the book of Proverbs. The third is responsibility. The fourth is either generosity or sensitivity, depending on how we approach it. And I want to remind us they build on each other. For example, self-control without humility is legalism. Responsibility without self-control is hypocrisy. Generosity without responsibility is foolishness. So each depends on the other for its base. And that's why we've been progressing as we have. Today we begin our study of the third face of wisdom, the issue of Christian responsibility. Let me begin this new dimension in our perusal of Proverbs with a definition. What is responsibility? Responsibility is man's response to God's ability. It is a perfect blending of God's sovereignty with man's accountability. What it says is you are responsible to do certain things. But thank goodness, God is responsible for the outcome, not us. God has the ability, but it is our response that frees him to demonstrate that ability through our lives. It allows him to lead us into the lush forests of maturity we all so long to inhabit. And so you and I may have begun to learn a little bit about humility and just a little bit about self-control, restraining our pride and restraining our behavior, but victory comes when the restrained life becomes a responsible life. And we begin to respond to God's ability the way he designed us to do. So phase one was seeing life from God's perspective. Phase two was controlling life for God's objectives. And now phase three, structuring the life according to God's designs. Believe it or not, there are more than 180 verses in the book of Proverbs dealing with the responsible Christian life. Five of the areas we'll deal with. Number one, becoming responsible for your life. That is, understanding where you're going. Secondly, becoming responsible in the home. I think we'll find that that basically boils down to discipline in parenting. Thirdly, becoming responsible on the job. That's a tough one. The disciplines of diligence might be a better word. Becoming responsible in business, I believe we'll find the book of Proverbs may well be the best management textbook on business operation ever written. And then lastly, being responsible in relationships. For example, there are more than 30 verses in Proverbs on how to make and keep friends. Interestingly enough, these 180 verses are divided almost equally among those five subjects. But this morning we'll begin by looking at Proverbs for principles on responsibility of knowing where you are in life and staying there. So I'm going to ask you today to go with me to the book of Proverbs and ask this question. Do you know where you're going in life? Before we go to Proverbs, though, let's listen to the Apostle Paul. Here's a man who knew where he was going, and nothing was allowed to sidetrack him. 1 Corinthians chapter 9, beginning with verse 24, Paul wrote this, "Do you not know that in a race all the runners compete, but only one receives the prize? Run your race, that you may lay hold of the prize and make it yours. Now, every athlete who goes into training conducts himself temperately and restricts himself in all things. They do it to receive a wreath that will soon wither, but we do it to receive a crown of blessedness that cannot wither. Therefore, I do not run uncertainly, without aim. I don't box as though I'm beating the air or striking no adversary, but like a boxer, he said, I buffet my body, I handle it roughly, I discipline it by hardship, I subdue it, for fear that after proclaiming to others the gospel and things pertaining to it, I myself should become unfit, not stand the test, be unapproved, rejected as a counterfeit. Now, I wonder if we fully grasp what Paul was saying about the Christian life in that passage. I know I don't, or I wouldn't be living my life the way I live it. Christianity, Paul said, is not a sparring match. It's not an exercise in modified behavior. It's not a happening. It's not a game with no rules, a field with no goal, a story with no ending. Christianity is a life dedicated to warfare, a life that anticipates victory, but not without cost. The victory, singular, has been won at the greatest cost ever paid for any conflict. It cost the life of God's own Son. The victories, plural, that lead us to the place that we can receive, these victories are not won cheaply either. They're the result of uncompromising decisions, steadfast purpose, unflinching dedication to discipline. We're not playing a game in an electronic arcade. This is no cheap imitation. We're not wrestling against flesh and blood, but against principalities and powers. We're on a battlefield, and every inch of the ground we gain counts toward the crown. Paul is saying is that God takes the Christian life seriously, and so should we. We must know where we're going. We must know how we're going to get there, and for not for 1 minute must we take our eyes off the goal, or for 1 minute forget that in this conflict there hangs in the balance things eternal. Men and women come to Christ in our day. He enters their lives and begins to dwell. He promises them spiritual blessings in the heavenlies and spiritual privileges in the here and now. And well-meaning theologians and compromising fellow Christians soon impose a saccharine sweet imitation of the real thing in their thinking. And we begin to settle into a double-minded kind of existence. Do all you can for Jesus, but get all you can out of this world. The church becomes a party house. The Bible becomes a helpful storybook. The gospel becomes a last-ditch escape from hell. And the Christian life becomes a maze of traditions mixed with compromise. And we call it Christianity. Jesus didn't. Paul didn't. And we shouldn't. Christianity is an all-encompassing way of life that so engulfs the sphere of mind, emotion, and will, body, soul, and spirit, that no thought can be thought ever that does not first consider the name Jesus. Christianity is a person. Christianity is a person on a throne, a person with a kingdom with a king with servants. That's us. And so every thought we think, every breath we breathe ought to whisper, Lord, what wouldst thou have me to do? Nothing else matters. Now, where are you headed in this pilgrimage we call the Christian life? Are you on course? Like Paul, are you running straight to the goal with purpose in every step? Or as Paul surmised, are some of us shadow boxing, playing games? Paul said he never so much as took a breath without considering where he was going. You know why? He was fearful that after having enlisted others for the race, he himself might become disqualified and asked to step aside. Now, the book of Proverbs addresses the issue of responsibility with great clarity. Some of the principles we'll share have a dual thrust. In part, they give principles concerning basic decision-making processes. But at a deeper level, they explain to us how to live the Christian life. Principles from Proverbs. We will ask the Holy Spirit to answer this question from the book of Proverbs this morning. What does a wise man do with his life? And here's how Proverbs will answer. Principle number one, a wise man knows where he's going. He has a goal. He has priorities. He understands the obstacles, but they never stand in his way. Proverbs 13:6, every prudent man acts out of knowledge. A fool just exposes his folly. Paraphrased, a wise man thinks ahead. A fool doesn't. He even brags about it. Proverbs 16:9, in his heart a man plans his course, but the Lord determines his steps. Paraphrased, we should make plans and count on the Lord to direct us. Proverbs 14:8, paraphrased, the wise man looks ahead. The fool attempts to fool himself and just won't face the facts. You know what Proverbs is saying throughout all of it? There are two kinds of men in the world. Those who know where they're going and those who don't. Those who don't are called fools. Those who do are called wise men. And all of these passages say that fools have this characteristic. They don't know where they're going, and they're proud of it. Sometimes, even in the name of faith, they refuse to face the realities of life. Instead of admitting they're in trouble, admitting they have needs, and examining where they're going, they live each day as though the days were not interconnected, as though the events did not eventually form a pattern, as though one sin did not eventually lead to another, as though our sins did not eventually find us out. The fool sees life as a maze of circumstances, unconnected and uncontrollable. The wise man sees life as a master plan in the hands of a master planner, and he sees every detail as an integral part of the plan. Therefore, he has a goal, to be Christ-like in every facet of his life. And because he has that goal, he has priorities. Whatever it takes to become more Christ-like is first. Whatever stands in the way must go. Now ask yourself this morning, are you a wise man or a fool? Look at your schedule. Really look at it. Look at your friendships. Look at your choice of entertainment. Look at your choice of investments. Listen to your conversation. Listen, if you dare, to your private thoughts and ask yourself, is that schedule, are those friendships, are those priorities the ones of a man or a woman whose heart beats only for God? Ask yourself, what is my one goal in life? Where am I going? Your answer ought to be, I am going to be with Jesus. And all of my life is lived in the light of that fact. If that's where you're going, then stop and look at how you spend your time, how you spend your money, how you use your influence, what's important to you, what burdens you down with worry. My friend, if Jesus Christ is who he says he is, and he is to us who we say he is, then is the priority we place on prayer, is the study of the word, or the pouring of our lives into others in harmony with what we say or not? If Jesus is who we say he is, then politics and sports and money and pleasure and recreation and success are not even factors when we consider our priorities in life. The wise man looks ahead and faces facts, Scripture says. The fool doesn't and is casually boastful of his unconcern. Jesus said it best in Luke 14:28. He said, suppose one of you wanted to build a tower. Will he not first sit down and estimate the cost and see if he has enough to finish it? Otherwise, he said, people will come along and laugh at you and say, there's the guy that started building and couldn't finish. And then he went on and he said, or what about a king who had 10,000 troops, and here comes another king with 20,000? Wouldn't he have sense enough to stop and count the cost before he went into battle? And then in the next verse, Jesus went on to say, anyone who does not count the cost to see where he's going is a fool. And then he adds, in the same way, any of you who does not give up everything he has cannot be my disciple. My friend, there's the cost. You want to follow Jesus? Give him everything. Count the cost. It's worth it. Never look back. The fool pretends there is no cost. The fool pretends the Christian life is a masquerade where no one ever becomes totally God's. The wise man considers the Christian life to be a total surrender where there's no choice but that everything be God's. Some of us have counted the cost in the past and become sidetracked. Some of us have forgotten those commitments we made, written off those moments of surrender as emotional weakness, ignored commitments we made to special assignments or special callings, lost our sense of urgency in spiritual matters because we've forgotten where we're going. Principle number two, a wise man asks directions along the way. Let me take Proverbs 15:22, 18:13, 19:20, and 20:18 and paraphrase them and put them together for you. For the sake of time, life's plans go awry without someone to follow. Always seek counsel as you go. How can you be ignorant enough to make choices when you're not sure you have all the facts? Get all the advice you can. Wisdom will follow you if you get wise counsel. Don't press ahead until you've sought others' advice. Don't make a move until your counselors agree. The principle in one word is this: discipleship. Discipleship is the process of learning by example. Instruction is a part of it, but you're much more likely to turn out to be what they are than what they say. And never forget, counseling and discipleship are not separable terms. They're inseparable. Counseling is short-term discipleship. Discipleship is long-term counseling. Both involve seeking out someone who has walked the walk longer than you or has passed through the fire you're passing through and saying to them, "Hey, would you walk with me through this? I need help." Responsible Christians know where they're going. Responsible Christians know they can't make it without help. Paul knew it. Timothy knew it. The 12 knew it. And you know it. And I know it. The issue is this: suppose you've missed the mark in your prayer life, and you know it. You're not on course. Find someone whose prayer life is what you would like yours to be, or at least is moving in that direction, and say, "Hey, can I walk alongside you? Would you pray with me?" Suppose you really wish you could learn to memorize the word, but every time you try, you get off course. Find someone who honestly admits that they're faithfully memorizing the word and say, "Would you meet with me once a week, and would you walk alongside of me? I need help." But don't just accept the fact that you've missed the mark and change your objective. Stay the course. Get help. Principle number 3, a wise man never flirts with danger. Proverbs 19:27. Stop listening to teaching that contradicts what you know is right. 19:2, it's dangerous and it's sinful to rush into the unknown. 14:16, a wise man's cautious and avoids danger. A fool just plunges ahead with great confidence. The principle is this: a man who knows where he's going isn't always going off in tangents, seeking new spiritual thrills. He doesn't walk the tightrope of sound doctrine seeking something unique to claim. The wise man sets his course on the center of what he knows is right. He moves all of life and everything he hears with an ear to the word. He weighs his experience by the word, not the word by his experience. The highway to spiritual greatness has strewn alongside it so many who are not content to stay on the main road, but who, seeking shortcuts to maturity, found dead ends instead. And secondly, a wise man doesn't flirt with danger where besetting sins are concerned. He knows the things that are dangerous to him. She knows the things that are dangerous to her, and they don't toy with them. They don't play around with fire to see how close they can get to getting burned. If someone or something is an unusual temptation to them and there is a choice, God's man or God's woman flees evil rather than tempting God. A wise man doesn't flirt with danger, doctrinal danger or moral danger. There's too much at stake. Everything's at stake. And principle number 4, a wise man accepts responsibility for his own choices. Proverbs 19:3, the foolishness of a man perverteth his way, and then his heart frets against the Lord. The Living says a man can ruin his chances by his own foolishness, and guess what? He'll blame it on God. The key to spiritual responsibility is spiritual accountability. Until you can stop blaming your wife, your husband, your mother, your father, your church, or God for the decisions you've made in life, you can never really finish the course with joy. Some of us here this morning need to bury that once and for all. I serve a God who forgives, and I forgive. I'm not a failure because of what my parents did. I am a success because of what Jesus did, period. I'm here to tell you that I've never personally seen a man or a woman achieve any real measure of spiritual maturity who did not finally, at some stage of his or her life, accept responsibility for their own choices. Principle number 5, a wise man then rests in the sovereignty of God. Proverbs 16:1, we can make our plans, but the final outcome is still in God's hands. Proverbs 16:33, we toss the coin, the Lord controls the decision. There's the final mark of a man of God. He honestly believes Romans 8:28. Not knowledge, wisdom. He can accept that a sovereign God controls his life. He makes plans, seeks counsel, avoids pitfall, and accepts responsibility, but in the final analysis, he rests. He's charted a course. He stays on the course. The responsibility is his to stay the course. The responsibility for the outcome belongs to God. He may become a successful evangelist, or maybe just a clerk evangelizing his peers. He may become a successful teacher, or maybe simply teach his children to walk in truth. He may be well known or unknown. Those are not issues with God's man. He is on course. He's given his life to Jesus, and nothing else matters. The issue is not success by acclaim. The issue is success by consistency. The day you came to Christ, many of you swore nothing would ever come between. Has it? The day you came to Christ, you surrendered to serve Him, you vowed, many of you, that you would give your life, if need be, to share your faith. Have you? There was a time when you would die before you would miss time alone with Him. Has that changed? You see, God has a plan for your life, and God has a plan for my life, and I'm here to tell you what it is. It is total, unconditional surrender to the will of God. It is total, unconditional commitment to whatever He calls us to do. And He asks us today this one penetrating question: are you responsible? Do you know where you're going? Are your priorities in line with what you say your objectives are? A wise man knows where he's going. A wise man seeks counsel along the way. A wise man doesn't flirt with danger. A wise man accepts responsibility for his choices. A wise man rests in the sovereignty of God. So a wise man like Paul can look into the face of Jesus and say, as Paul did, I fought a good fight. I finished my course. I've kept the faith. Henceforth there's laid up for me a crown of righteousness, which the Lord, the righteous judge, will give to me in that day, but not to me only, but to all them also that love his appearing. Now in the next few weeks, we're going to be looking together at becoming responsible. Responsible on the job, as parents, as friends, as businessmen, as housewives. We're not able to do it. The ability is God's. The response is ours. That's what responsibility is. But you see, our responsibility on the job or at home in the marketplace is not the issue. The real issue boils down to this. Have we lost sight of why we're here? Paul said, for me to live is Christ, period. He went on to say, here's why I'm living, that I may know Him, period. And then he explained, it means to experience the power of His resurrection, the fellowship of His suffering, and to be conformed to His death. Paul said, I have one reason to live, and His name is Jesus Christ. And if our one reason to live like Paul's is Jesus Christ, then the course is clear. We must return, if we've strayed, to spending the quality of time alone in His presence that we need to, and increase that time every day and every week and every month as long as we live. We must lay His word on our hearts and treasure it, savoring every syllable. It's the word of life. We must invest our time in people, not projects, people. Projects die, people are eternal. We must lay aside every weight and the sin which so easily besets us and run with patience the race that's set before us. Paul said, not everyone who runs the race wins the race. Run, he said, that you might win the prize. My reason, he asked, simple, he answered, lest I, who have enlisted others in the race, might myself be declared unfit and asked to stand aside. Now, in closing, I want to be totally honest with you, as honest as I can be. I get weary of the inconsistency of my own faith. And this lesson has been tough on me. I get weary of my own hypocrisy, at the absence of faithfulness in the disciplines of my own life. And I'm amazed, aren't you, at the patience of God and at the mercy of God? How He could continue to use me at all when I so often forget to stay the course. But I believe God has called me in the last day once again to take an honest look at my life and say, what's important to you? Where are you going? What matters? I know I've got to take account again and begin to analyze the time I spend or don't spend alone with Him. I know I've got to analyze again and examine the time I spend in the Word, the time I spend with people, and the love I have or don't have for the people I'm with. I've got to think through once again just how it is I'm supposed to use the time I have. We all think we're so put upon, but it came to dawn on me this morning that we're really not all that put upon. We have more conveniences, more recreation, more means of communication than at any time in our lives. It's not really how much time we have. The world has just crowded its way into our priorities until we're no longer viewing time from God's perspective. My problem isn't time. I've discovered it's responsibility. It's my response to God's ability to manage my time. Maybe that's yours. What I believe God is saying to me today, and maybe to some of you, is this. Get out the roadmap, son, and remind yourself of why you're here and where you're going. Find out where you may have taken a detour or two from the course I charted for you and get back on course. And I must agree with Paul. It would be a real tragedy if we who have enlisted others in the race were to be declared unfit and asked to stand aside. That must not be. That will not be if once more we become responsible.
1: 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Well, thank you for listening. We pray God's richest blessing may be yours as He continues to live His life in you.
3: No one is as capable of gratitude as one who has emerged from the darkness of night. 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
1: With SRN News, I'm John Scott. Chinese President Xi Jinping is in Washington. The leader of the Chinese Communist Party, greeted by President Trump on the tarmac at Joint Base Andrews. Secretary of State Marco Rubio says it's vital for President Trump and Chinese counterpart Xi to talk.
2: The United States and China are the two largest economies in the world. The United States and China are probably the two most powerful militaries in the world. The relationship between the United States and China will define the 21st century. What happens in that relationship? The idea that we would not interact with them at the highest levels is irresponsible. It's outrageous. We have to.
1: The Chinese president received a rare plainside greeting from President Trump, who was there to welcome his counterpart on the tarmac instead of waiting for him to drive up to the White House. It's Xi's first visit to Washington in a decade. The FBI investigating an apparent hack of its jobs website.
3: The FBI took its jobs website, FBIJobs.gov, offline after a hacking group claimed it had stolen personal data from the website. Shiny Hunters claimed responsibility for the hack in a message circulating on social media that also says the group gives the Bureau 1 week to correct or remove what it says are false allegations about the group contained in an FBI public advisory from May. The FBI's May advisory characterized Shiny Hunters as threat actors and describes Shiny Hunters as a cyber criminal group specializing in large-scale data breaches and extortion. I'm Lisa Dwyer.
1: A man convicted of fatally shooting three people during a robbery attempt in Texas has been put to death 1 week after the execution of the other man convicted in that crime. 41-year-old Kershawn Ramey received the lethal injection. Court records indicate Ramey and the other man sought to steal cocaine from a home in Edna and then killed two men and a woman after finding no drugs. This is SRN News. Finally, something Republicans and Democrats agree on.
4: A new poll from the Pew Research Center asks Americans about the freedoms guaranteed by the First Amendment. And as you might expect, members of the two parties differ widely in their concern about most of them. But on the question of whether or not they fear future restrictions on the freedom of religion, the numbers are very close. 41% of Democrats say they're

0: very concerned, as are 37% of Republicans. Michael Harrington reporting.
1: Polls indicate that more and more Americans are using artificial intelligence to answer personal and spiritual questions. AI chatbots are being asked such things as, how do I cope with grief? Why does suffering occur? What kind of person should I become? And what gives life meaning? Critics are warning that AI is entering territory previously occupied by clergymen, churches, and ministries. This is SRN News. McDonald's says it will spend $8.5 billion over the next decade to modernize its restaurants globally. Bob Agnew reports.
2: The upgrades will include lockers to handle delivery orders more easily, more visible coffee preparation, bigger play areas, and improved kitchen layouts. The Golden Arches will also make use of AI to improve order accuracy and automate a number of tasks, including inventory management. The Chicago burger chain also said it plans to introduce grilled chicken sandwiches and wraps and experiment with products like egg bites and bowls to meet the needs of customers looking for healthier proteins. Bob Agner reporting.
1: Three people have filed lawsuits against Six Flags Magic Mountain, claiming they suffered traumatic brain injuries from the park's famous X2 roller coaster. The lawsuits follow a recent settlement over a wrongful death case involving the same ride. The plaintiff's attorney say more than 100 clients have reported brain injuries from the ride in the past 2 years. More details at srnnews.com.
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4: The Lord shall preserve thee from all evil. He shall preserve thy soul. The Lord shall preserve thy going out and thy coming in from this time forth and even forevermore.
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1: How do you do? Unless you're a genius, you've known the embarrassment of struggling to understand some difficult concept. Well, the man in this story struggled to understand many things because he had a learning disability. And yet, he perceived something that many people never grasp in a lifetime. And when he did, his heart and mind and life were unshackled.

0: No, no, no, I won't shut up. I just want to tell him I don't want out.
1: Stop talking and lie down on your bed.
0: No, I just want to introduce myself and tell them how I'm going to change their lives.
1: It's the middle of the night and they're sleeping.
0: I have an important message.
1: Stop talking. That new patient still hasn't settled down.
2: Yeah, give him a sedative. Hey, he's not violent, is he?
1: Nah, just delusional, but he'll wake up the others, and then we'll have problems.
2: Oh, he's out of bed again. Get the hypodermic.
0: No, leave me alone. Take your hands off me. No, I don't want that.
1: We'll need restraints, too.
0: I had a sign from God.
2: Let's just tie him down here.
0: No. You're hurting me. Why are you hurting me?
1: It's your own fault, buddy. You wouldn't listen.
3: This is Unshackled, dramatizing true life stories produced in Chicago by Pacific Garden Mission. Some might think the homeless live lives of freedom. They don't have jobs or families or even homes to tie them down, yet they are anything but free. They carry invisible but heavy burdens when they come to Pacific Garden Mission, burdens like guilt, shame, and regret. The mission has been a refuge for street people ever since it opened in 1877, welcoming those the world has rejected. A nourishing meal, clean clothing, and a good night's sleep in a safe environment help each man, woman, and child feel secure and worthwhile. Some need medical and dental care, which the mission also provides. And all of this is made possible by friends and listeners who give that others may live. Above all, Pacific Garden Mission shares the good news that God loves each one and offers new life, and this truth is what sets us free, like the man in this story. Now for broadcast around the earth, here's program number 2553 in the series Unshackled, the program that makes you face yourself and think. The man in our story was locked in the psychiatric ward of a large hospital in Brooklyn. He had lived in New York all of his life, a third-generation Eastern European Jew whose grandparents came to America in the late 1800s and struggled to make a better life for their children. This is the story of how his life came unraveled and then was mended. It's the true story of Alan Carey, right now on Unshackled.
4: My parents wanted children very badly, but mother had two miscarriages before I was born in 1949. My sister came 3 years later. We were both cherished, but we also had problems. And my sister April had a heart defect, corrected by surgery. I had a learning disability, discovered in public school.
5: Abe, Alan's teacher says he can't read.
2: Nah, he's still young, Ray.
5: He's a slow learner, she says. He's way behind the other kids. He's being put in a slower class already.
2: That's too bad.
5: Maybe we can hire a tutor.
2: Do whatever it takes. You have to be able to read to survive in this world.
5: I don't understand. I love to read. I always wanted to go to college, but never had the money. I thought someday he would go to college, but now I don't know.
2: He's still young, Ray. He'll learn.
5: I hope so. He starts Hebrew school in the fall. What'll happen then?
4: The Hebrew lessons quickly overwhelmed me, and I came to dread the days I had to attend class. My father was unable to help me or comfort me because he himself was troubled with depression. As the time for my bar mitzvah approached, my anxiety grew.
5: How come the long face, Alan?
6: I can't do this book report, Mom. It's impossible.
5: I'll help you.
6: Then there's this Hebrew to memorize. Why do I have to have a bar mitzvah anyway?
5: We've been through all this before, Alan. Every Jewish boy in our family has a bar mitzvah, and you will too.
6: I hate it.
5: It's your heritage.
6: The rabbi wants to give me private lessons in Hebrew.
5: Well, that's wonderful.
6: It's terrible. I don't understand a word of what he says in Hebrew. I just memorize sounds.
5: You'll get through it. Everyone does.
6: I can't wait for this to be over and done with.
4: After my bar mitzvah, I seldom went to the synagogue. During that time, my father's depression got so bad, he had to be hospitalized one day while I was in school.
5: Ellen, I had to take your father to the Veterans Hospital.
6: Why, Mom?
5: Severe depression. War does terrible things to people, Alan.
6: Why'd he have to fight anyway?
7: He thought it was his duty, even though he had punctured eardrums.
6: He was really brave. Not everybody gets a Silver Star and a Purple Heart, too.
7: He's lucky he wasn't killed. A lot of men died in the Battle of the Bulge.
6: He told me once that men died in front of him and in back of him.
7: You live through something like that, and sooner or later it catches up to you.
6: But, Mom, what's gonna happen to us now?
7: Don't worry, Alan. I'm working, and I'll visit your dad until he can come home. You'll have to look after your sister and do your lessons.
4: My father came home after 6 months, but his extreme mood swings kept me at a distance. Mother was often hospitalized, too, and had major surgery my first year of high school. Her absence created an air of uncertainty in our home, but we never discussed it. Meanwhile, I struggled through high school with the help of a tutor, but with very few friends. A severe case of acne and poor sportsmanship compounded my problems, but I graduated in 1967.
2: It's time for you to get a job, Alan.
7: No, Abe, he's going to college.
4: How can I do that, Mom?
7: If you don't, you'll be drafted and end up in Vietnam.
2: I served in the army.
7: That was different, Abe. We don't belong in Vietnam. There's no way I want our son getting killed over there.
4: I can't get into college with my grades, Mom.
7: There's got to be a place that'll accept you. We just have to look. You're not going into the army.
4: Long Island University accepted me in a special program, and I started in the fall of 1967, when anti-war protests dominated the campus. I'd been interested in photography since junior high, so I worked on the college newspaper as a photographer. But I had no real direction in life, except to stay out of the Army. By December, I was so depressed, I went to the school counseling service, and they recommended therapy.
8: Tell me about yourself, Alan. What's going on in your life?
4: I've been very depressed. Sometimes it's hard to get out of bed. It all seems so futile.
8: Has something happened to trigger this?
4: I don't know. It's just everything, I guess.
8: Tell me about everything.
4: I've never had any close friends. I was always the last one picked for softball. The other kids called me the Statue of Liberty because I wouldn't swing at the ball. I was afraid of missing it, and I usually did.
8: Was that the only area of difficulty?
4: No. I have a learning disability. Teachers called me lazy and slow all through my school years.
8: And your family?
4: Mother always said it was just a phase I was going through, that I'd get over it. But I never did. Classes are still a struggle. But I have to stay in school, otherwise I'll get drafted. And I don't want to go to Vietnam.
8: How does your family feel about this?
4: Well, it was my mother's idea. My father doesn't say much. He has his own problems from fighting in World War II.
8: What kind of problems?
4: Depression. Well, sometimes he's real happy. Sometimes he hardly speaks at all and can't go to work. Did I inherit that from him?
8: Don't worry. I think with help, you'll outgrow this condition, Alan.
4: For the next 2 years, I continued in school and also with weekly therapy sessions. In the spring of 69, when I was 20, I had a girlfriend for the first time. I spent a lot of extra time in school just to be with her, which made problems at home because she was a Gentile. The conflict at home was so intense, I left the family apartment and stayed at a dorm at school for several weeks. Because of the family problems, I didn't complete the English course for my associate degree. Then my girlfriend's parents decided not to send her back to New York in the fall.
8: How do you feel about your girlfriend not coming back to school this year?
4: Frustrated. Angry. But there's nothing I can do about it. I'm sure my mother is happy. She won't be very happy about my dropping out of school, though.
8: Oh?
4: I'm taking a leave of absence.
8: What are your plans?
4: I'm going to work for a while and earn some money. I already applied for a job as a taxi driver, and I do some photography work for real estate. So I drove a taxi for the next 9 months. In July 1970, Mother came home from work with a terrible pain in her stomach, so my father called an ambulance. She'd been in the hospital many times before, so I wasn't concerned. The doctors tried many treatments to stop the pain, but she didn't get any better. The end of August, she was in the hospital, and my dad had some bad news.
2: Alan, you're a big boy now, and It's time you knew that your mother isn't going to live much longer.
4: How long does she have?
2: A couple of months at most.
4: A couple of months?
2: Don't say anything to her or to your sister. We have to spare them as long as we can.
4: Yeah, okay, Dad. I have to go in the house.
2: I'm going to go visit her now.

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1: Dr. Feldman, it's Alan Carey. My mother is dying.
2: In a moment, we'll learn how this affected Alan.
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4: I quit driving a taxi so I could spend more time with my mother at the hospital. After 2 more months of treatment, she came home, where nurses took care of her around the clock. I fetched her medicine from the pharmacy. Otherwise, I did nothing but wait and wonder. On November 12th, 1970, my mother lost her battle with cancer. My father rallied to make the arrangements for a Jewish funeral, while I was left in a dazed state of mind. My therapist tried to console me.
5: Death is not easy for anyone to face, Alan.
4: But she was my mother.
5: How is the rest of your family doing?
4: My sister didn't know it was coming, and she cried more than anyone. I knew, but what could I do? I felt so useless. All my life I felt useless, worthless.
5: Even doctors are helpless in some situations.
4: I know, but there was nothing I could do. She had so much pain at the end, even the strong medicine hardly helped. Why do people have to suffer like that? Why did she have to die?
5: Those are hard questions.
4: You know how it is after Jewish funerals. Everyone comes together and talks and consoles one another. What good are words? Words don't help.
5: Did you join the rest of your family?
4: No. I stayed in my room by myself. How can I live without my mother? She was always there for me. I turned inward more and more, thinking only of myself and my grief, unable to consider the loss that other family members felt. To make matters worse, I began using marijuana, which caused problems that I could not have imagined. After several months of isolation, I received a draft notice from the Army, adding to my anxiety.
5: How soon are you supposed to report, Alan?
4: Next week.
5: Are you worried about this?
4: Yeah, I can't go into the Army. Hey, will you write a letter and tell them I can't serve because of severe emotional problems?
5: I can do that.
4: I haven't told my father anything.
5: Are you concerned about his reaction?
4: No. He's just very depressed right now. He doesn't say much to anyone. I reported to the military base in Brooklyn for my physical, but they discovered that I had high blood pressure, so I was off the hook, disqualified from the draft. Suddenly, I had time on my hands, and I started getting out doing photography again. And that's when I met Judy. We dated for several months, and I even met her parents.
6: So, what do you think of my parents?
4: Yeah, I like them. They're really nice.
6: They liked you too, Alan. I could tell.
4: Yeah, I have to be honest with you, though, Judy. We can't get seriously involved.
6: Why? You're good company, Alan, and we share a lot of the same interests.
4: I have no way to make a real income, and I don't want to drive a taxi for the rest of my life.
6: You're not going to finish your degree then?
4: No.
6: Well, what about your photography?
4: I don't think I'm good enough to do it professionally. I've entered a few contests, but I never won anything.
6: It doesn't matter to me if you're not a big tycoon, Alan.
4: I'll probably never marry, Judy. I'm not the marrying type. She was disappointed, but didn't try to persuade me, and we remained friends. My use of marijuana increased, and I began experiencing great energy, which was exhilarating after being depressed for so long. Then in late February, I awoke early one morning and something extraordinary happened. Something that filled me with even more energy. I started calling people I had not seen in several years, and I went to see Judy.
6: Alan, come in.
4: The most amazing thing happened to me this morning, Judy. I got up early, which is unusual for me, and I happened to look out the window. A very bright star appeared in the sky, and I heard a voice within saying, "Alan, all your suffering and troubles have been for a purpose. Even your mother's death. All of your past was to prepare you. You have a special purpose in life. You are the brother of Jesus."
6: Jesus?
4: Isn't that amazing? Tears came to my eyes.
6: Alan, I've never heard you talk about Jesus before.
4: I know. It's a sign from God, isn't it? The name of Jesus was never, ever mentioned in our home.
6: What do you think this means?
4: I'm not sure yet. My mind is just racing with ideas. I talk to people I haven't seen in a long time. It's like I'm a new person.
6: Yes, you are.
4: This morning, I went back to my old high school and told him about my mission.
6: Your mission?
4: To help the world. I saw my old teacher, and he said he hadn't felt well for a long time. I told him he would be better from now on. See? I have unusual powers.
6: Alan, this isn't like you at all. Maybe you should talk with a counselor and see what's going on.
4: Oh, no, I'm fine. I haven't felt this good in years. God has given me new strength. He has a purpose for me. Another friend became so concerned about my strange behavior that he took me to the hospital at 1 o'clock in the morning. There I was placed in a locked unit with the most severely disturbed patients. I wasn't violent, but I couldn't stop talking. That's when they gave me a shot and tied me down to the bed. Over the next several weeks, the doctors gave me strong medication to stabilize my mental condition, and I became very depressed again. Finally, they released me to my father's care.
0: Hello? Yeah, he's home now. No, he's the same. Doesn't talk to anyone, doesn't go out. You did? I wasn't here. And he never answers the door or the phone. Now we're going to a different doctor now. This one wants to try electroshock therapy. I don't know. Maybe it was his mother's death.
4: For the next 3 years, I lived in almost total isolation from my family. We shared the same apartment, but I didn't talk to them. Often I cried tears of anger and bitterness. Many times I thought of suicide as my only way out. I was chained in my mind. Once in a while, I went out and took photographs. I stopped using marijuana because of its effects on my emotions. One Saturday, while photographing an old man with a beard who wore a sign that said, "Jesus Saves," I overheard a woman tell him about a meeting that day for Messianic Jews. The meeting was nearby, so I went. I sat in the balcony and listened as one person after another talked about Yeshua, the Messiah.
7: My name is Rachel. I grew up in an Orthodox home. I heard about God growing up, but he always seemed unreachable, you know, hidden by all the rules. We weren't even allowed to speak the name of Jesus in our family. But I know now that he is Yeshua, the Messiah, that God promised Israel. I was so afraid to trust him, you know, afraid of what my family would say. But I needed God so badly that one day I did pray and ask him to come into my life, and he did. It's all true. He's everything they say he is and more. Every day he gives me joy and counsel. Every day I love him more because he first loved me. How I look forward to seeing him in heaven someday. Don't be afraid to put your faith in Yeshua, the Messiah of Israel.
4: I never heard anything like this before. Jewish people talking about Jesus, the Messiah? I listened for 45 minutes, then left pondering these things. But I didn't go back because it was so far from my home. As the months passed, a deep depression settled over me, and I began to seriously think about suicide. But the possibility of a real hell and heaven plagued me. Should I try Jesus? I had nothing to lose. So the week after Thanksgiving, I made plans to go to a meeting of the Messianic Jews that weekend. The meeting was brief, so the speaker told me to come to another gathering later that day in Manhattan. When I arrived, he introduced me to some of the people.
8: Alan, I'm Doug, and the pretty girl is my fiancée, Mimsy.
4: Yeah, hi.
8: I'm here for the meeting.
9: That's downstairs in about 20 minutes. Sit down if you like.
8: Thanks. I'm trying to learn more about Jesus.
9: You came to the right place, Alan. We're Jews, and we believe in Yeshua as our Messiah.
8: I'm almost 25 years old, and it wasn't until a few months ago that I ever heard of such a thing.
9: What would you like to know?
8: How come there are so many different churches if they all believe in Jesus?
9: There are many different religions in the world, but only one way to salvation, through Yeshua the Messiah, the Lord Jesus.
8: How can you be sure that he's the Messiah?
9: He fulfills all the prophecy about the Messiah. Isaiah chapter 53 describes him clearly, despised and rejected. Isn't that how we treat him?
8: Yes.
9: And yet the prophet also describes him as our Redeemer and King. He was wounded for our transgressions, and by his stripes we are healed. But other prophets also spoke of him. Micah predicted his birth in Bethlehem, chapter 5, verse 2. See?
8: You read.
9: But thou, Bethlehem Ephratah, though thou be little among the thousands of Judah, yet out of thee shall he come forth unto me that is to be ruler in Israel, whose goings forth have been from of old, from everlasting.
8: And Jesus was born in Bethlehem?
9: Yes, he fulfilled all the prophecies. Zechariah predicted his betrayal by Judas for 30 pieces of silver. His death on the cross for our sins, his burial and resurrection are all mentioned in the Psalms.
8: Why don't more Jews believe in him then?
9: God says their eyes are blinded. Look. 2 Corinthians chapter 3. But even unto this day, when Moses is read, the veil is upon their heart. Nevertheless, when it shall turn to the Lord, the veil shall be taken away.
8: You really know the Bible.
9: That's how I know he's the Messiah. Not only the prophecies, but also his works. He did many miracles, Alan. His first miracle was turning water into wine. That's symbolic of what he does to us when we believe in him. An amazing transformation takes place in our lives. He opened the eyes of the blind. We're spiritually blind until God opens our eyes so that we can see Jesus for who he is, the Son of God. He made the lame to walk, the deaf to hear. He also healed lepers, symbolic of cleansing our sins. And of course, he raised the dead, which he does when we're born again. We're spiritually dead until we receive him, Alan. He will also raise us up after death to everlasting life.
8: I believe what you're saying. I need Yeshua as my Messiah. What do I have to do now?
9: Tell him you want to receive new life. Ask him to forgive your sins and come into your life and be your Lord and Master.
8: In my own words, I asked the Lord Yeshua to forgive me and help me live for him. I asked him to forgive me for a mess I made in my life and for wanting to take my life. As I thanked him for dying for me, a great burden was being lifted off of me. Then they said a short prayer for me also.
9: You are now a child of God, Alan. Your spiritual birthday is today, December 1st.
8: I actually feel different, but what do I do now?
9: Read the Bible daily and attend a church that teaches sound doctrines. No one can snatch you out of God's hand, but Satan will try to make you doubt.
8: Yeah, that's what I mean. I don't think it's a good idea to go back to my home. I've been depressed there for years. Do you know a place where I could stay for a while?
9: You can stay with me, Alan. I'll help you study the Bible.
8: I went home and packed a few things. I stayed only a week with Doug, and he helped me with Bible study every day. He also told me about several churches in Brooklyn. Then I went back home.
0: I'm glad you're back, Alan.
8: I was staying with a Jewish man who believes Jesus is the Messiah, Dad.
0: Huh?
8: Did you know that there are lots of Jews who believe in Jesus?
0: Oh?
8: Dad, I believe too. I've been reading the scriptures, and they confirmed that it's true. So I prayed and asked him into my heart, and it was like a big load was lifted from me. I feel so much peace now. I was ready to commit suicide before I received Yeshua as my Savior.
0: Alan, if it helps you, I'm glad.
8: Dad, would you go to a service with me and learn about him?
0: No.
8: That was 22 years ago, and my father and sister still need prayer for salvation. My father remarried in 1975, and I moved in with a Hebrew Christian family who had a ministry in their home. For 3 years, I was mentored and learned to walk faithfully with Christ. I still have my struggles, but no depression, because Yeshua, my Messiah, is always with me. 2 Timothy chapter 1, verse 7 says, "For God hath not given us the spirit of fear, but of power and of love and of a sound mind. God's word is true, and I've experienced it in my life.
2: 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Friend, the Holy One of Israel will lead you from death to life. All you have to do is ask. Acts chapter 2, verse 21 promises, "And it shall come to pass that whosoever shall call on the name of the Lord shall be saved."
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1: News. I'm John Scott. At the United Nations in New York, Ukrainian President Volodymyr Zelensky urged the world's leaders Wednesday to keep choking Russia's revenues and impede its war efforts. Zelensky says easing sanctions on Russia will not help in the war in his country.
2: It may make life more comfortable for rich Russians, but it also gives the war more time. More time for Putin to send poor people into the kill zone. So Russia's revenues must remain a target.
1: President Trump earlier welcomed Chinese President Xi Jinping to the United States. It had already been announced the two leaders would extend a trade truce to January. It had been set to expire in November. There are concerns at the United Nations about artificial intelligence.
3: Secretary General Antonio Guterres said,
4: "Killer robots must have no place in our future."
3: Anthropic CEO Dario Amodei says the concerns are real.
5: If managed poorly, I even believe that AI could be a risk to humanity as a whole.
3: OpenAI's Sam Altman says AI companies need to be regulated.
6: They must be shaped through democratic processes and by governments accountable to the people that they serve.
3: Computer scientist Yoshua Bengio says there are three global threats from AI.
7: First, catastrophic misuse, for example, by terrorists. Second, power concentration. And third, loss of control of AI.
3: Bengio says the warnings are not a marketing stunt. I'm Ed Donahue.
1: Southwestern Mexico bracing for heavy rain and mudslides after Polo became a major hurricane in the Pacific. Forecasters also warning that another system heading toward Hawaii could cause catastrophic flooding later in the week. Hurricane Polo expected to skirt Mexico's Guerrero State, submerging coastal areas with up to 6 inches of rain. Tropical storm Nolo expected to approach the Big Island as early as Friday. This is SRN News. The Archbishop of Canterbury sparks controversy.
8: On this year's 25th anniversary of the 9/11 attack, Sarah Mullally presented the Church of England's Hubert Walter Award for Reconciliation and Interfaith Cooperation to Hafiz Ashrafi, a Muslim cleric who has praised Osama bin Laden. When outrage ensued, the Archbishop withdrew the award a week later. Now thousands of Britons have signed a petition calling for Mullally to step down as the Church of England's leader and the head of the Worldwide Anglican Communion. Michael Harrington reporting.
1: Italian Prime Minister Giorgia Meloni planning to introduce legislation that would ban the wearing of burqas and niqabs in school. The burqa is an all-covering dress worn by some Muslim women, while the niqab is a veil worn by the most conservative women, which at most only the eyes show. The ban apparently would not apply to the hijab, the headscarf worn by many Muslim women. This is SRN News. From the financial desk, bonds and inflation send stocks lower on Wednesday.

0: We hear more on the story from financial correspondent Seth Sutel with his update from New York City.
1: Stocks closed lower on Wall Street after pressure from the bond market ratcheted higher. The S&P 500 fell 0.8% Wednesday. The Dow pulled back 352 points. That's about 0.7%. The Nasdaq Composite fell 1.1% from the all-time high it set a day earlier. The yield on the 10-year Treasury note jumped to 5.11%. That came after a surprisingly strong report on the economy raised worries about inflation. The 10-year Treasury yield, which helps set rates on mortgages, is now back to where it was in 2007. Higher bond yields act as a brake on the economy by making it more expensive for everyone to borrow money. Seth Sutel, New York.
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8: And we do thank you for joining us on Crosstalk today. And friends, today is another in our What in the World series. There are times in which something bizarre or very out of the ordinary or very extreme, it's something said or done, and the initial reaction is, what in the world? And today we're going to be sharing with you a number of stories that, in my opinion, fit into that category, and trust you'll stay tuned. We plan to open phone lines later in the program. And we're going to begin with children going back to school. It happened earlier this month. Some started just before Labor Day, some after Labor Day. But this story caught my attention from frontpagemag.com, where it was a drag queen that welcomed students back to the Portland Public Schools. Yes, it was a welcome video for students and parents posted on its official Facebook page. Portland Public Schools chose to put gender ideology front and center by leading with a drag queen. The welcome video was introduced by Dr. Poison Waters, an obvious man who appears on screen in a ridiculous, over-the-top sequence red dress along with several pounds of fake diamonds looped around his neck and ears and a gargantuan auburn wig adorning his head. And saying this statement, "I'm here to wish you all a successful 2026-2027 school year and to thank all the amazing principals, teachers, and staff for your dedication to your students and their learning." Waters tells incoming students, "While we can't often get caught up in the hustle and bustle, it's so important to remember that together we rise with excellence and purpose." The video also features other Oregon notables, including Congresswoman Maxine Dexter and Senator Jeff Merkley and others, and then closes with Dr. Charlene Williams, the director of Oregon's Department of Education. Williams closes out the six-minute video of welcome by stating, quote, "So here's to a year full of growth, full of connection, and full of radical joy. PPS, are you ready?" And I saw this, and I saw the drag queen welcome students back to school, and I asked the question, what in the world? There's other issues that are going on here, too. This from the Christian Post. It is the longtime pastor of Democratic U.S. Senate candidate James Tallarico was recently caught on camera promoting an inclusive translation of the Bible that strips the text of gendered language for God, including Jesus' titles as Lord and Son of God. The Reverend Jim Rigby pastors who had pastored St. Andrew's Presbyterian Church, PCUSA. It's near Austin, Texas. Discussed the inclusive Bible with an undercover journalist posing as a prospective new church member. Noting the church typically provides new members with a copy of the inclusive Bible when they join, Rigby claimed it's good on the gender stuff. The more, like, metaphysical stuff, it's not a very good translation, if that makes sense. I think it's really important to have a good translation so you can let go of that stupid stuff, he added. The video also depicts a new member named Larry being given a copy of this inclusive translation to applause during a recent, during a service at St. Andrew's. And the quote is, "And Martha is here to give Larry his inclusive Bible," a woman says in the video. "It's the Bible that we use at this church. It's been rewritten so that there's only inclusive language and that it doesn't use the gender-fueled language that the King James Version uses. Not merely replacing male pronouns, the translators have rethought what kind of language has built barriers between the text and its readers. Seeking to be faithful to the original languages, they have sought new and non-sexist ways to express the same ancient truths," the description reads. Well, according to the explanatory introduction, the translators of the Inclusive Bible said they had to consider whether modern renderings of sacred scriptures present modern sexist biases in addition to biases of the ancient Near East and Mediterranean cultures. Claiming that scriptural language specifically refers to God presents a major problem, they go on to denounce the Lord as a sexist and classist form of God's personal name. God the Father, title as Father is replaced with Abba or Loving God. Christ titles as Son of God and Son of Man are specifically difficult, according to the translators, who replace such terms with only begotten, God's own, and eternally begotten. The terms chosen one or promised one are also used. Tallarico, who raised eyebrows for claiming God is non-binary, has touted Rigby as one of the most influential mentors whose church he has attended since childhood. And friends, again, you read that and you say, what in the world? We know that the scriptures are inspired by God. All scriptures are given by inspiration of God. They are God-breathed. Holy men of God spake as they were moved by the Holy Spirit. And now we have those that are teaching that and changing the words of God's word to make it more inclusive. And there's another issue with the church that has so influenced James Tallarico. And the story from Protestia makes us aware that in a newly unearthed clip from this church's 2023 Easter sermon, Reverend Jim Rigby, who is pro-abortion, once admitted an avowed atheist into church membership, and who denies the virgin birth, can be heard saying he doesn't believe in a literal resurrection, but it's more symbolic. I just am going to play an excerpt from his message, this in part on his Easter message.
9: It's very possible that Jesus rose from the dead. It's also possible the body was stolen. Right? I mean, that's possible. It's possible the disciples stole it to keep the Romans from getting a hold of it. It's possible the Romans took it because they were afraid of a resurrection on the third day. The question I want to ask you is, do you want to live your life based on a maybe? Do you want to just bet your entire life that what somebody a long time ago told you because somebody told them that? Or is it possible that the symbols are calling you to a deeper understanding of the human condition? Everywhere. Our hymn said that love is greater than hate, I agree. Life is greater or stronger than death. But light is not stronger than darkness. Darkness is essential to understanding your life. Maybe Jesus rose from the dead, but maybe not. Maybe the person I'm sitting next to is as close as I need to get. Symbols are not, religious symbols, if they're healthy, are not symbols of something that happened. They're symbols of the principles by which everything happens, if that makes any sense. The thing is this: we need to see the sacred in every being on the face of the planet. I think animals too, plants. But if we could just love each other, wouldn't that be good? But when we make the resurrection about Jesus, that doesn't happen. When it's just about Jesus, we don't realize that this is a gift for all of us. So, when we look at the story of the resurrection, I think it's very important to not play into the pathologies of our time. But for that to happen, we have to realize that there's not holy places over here and profane places over here. We need to love this whole planet. Right? It's one ecology. We don't take care of all of it, we perish. Second, you don't have to die before you experience the resurrection. If there is an eternity, it's already started. So to live fully in this present moment is as close to heaven as you need to get.
8: What in the world? What in the world? And again, now keep in mind, this is the pastor who has been one of the most influential mentors for James Tallarico. And friends, there was so much to comment on as to what he was saying there. Do you want to live your life based on a maybe? Friends, read the scriptures. Get into the Word of God. It says, He is risen. He is risen indeed. The angel said, He is not here, for He is risen, just as He said. We're also told in 1 Corinthians that if there is no resurrection, then our faith is in vain. Yes, indeed. Quote, air quote, pastor, there is a resurrection. Jesus Christ did arise from the dead, and that is the heart of the gospel, that Jesus Christ died for our sins according to the scriptures. He was buried, and He rose again the third day according to the scriptures, and then He was seen. And it goes through a listing in 1 Corinthians chapter 15 of all the many members, people that had seen Him, including 500 brethren at once. And He also went on to say that light is not stronger than darkness. Doesn't the scripture tell us that God is light? In Him is no darkness at all? Are you saying that Satan is stronger than God Himself? And that's why I ask the question, as we hear these words from Him, what in the world? And since we're on Mr. Tallarico here for just a bit, Texas Scorecard is reporting that he has said that adding police officers and guns to schools would make students less safe. That's according to previously unreported audio obtained by Texas Scorecard. The unearthed comments came during a February 2020 interview with Texas Public Radio about school discipline and the use of law enforcement on campuses. Adding more police officers to our schools, adding more guns to our classrooms, only adversely impacts our most vulnerable students, in particular our black and brown students, said Tallarico. And so although folks want to kind of jump to an emotional response, like putting police officers in every classroom, that, according to research, is going to make our students less safe, not more safe. Again, I ask the question, what in the world? And friends, this is behind much of the movement to defund the police, get rid of ICE, you know, let every man do that which is right in his own eyes. That is a philosophy that is so permeating the society of the worldview of those who declare themselves to be democratic socialists. And from townhall.com. Their story says that Texas Democrats have come up with a scheme to pay voters to cast ballots for their candidates, a video obtained exclusively by Town Hall media shows. Sky McAdams, organizing manager for Texas Majority PAC, was caught on video dishing on the scheme that they hope will propel Democratic U.S. Senate candidate James Tallarico to victory in November. Quote, we are paying people $25 to attend a one-hour Zoom class to learn why voting is important and why the Republicans are causing all of these bad things, McAdams says in the undercover video. So it's like a roundabout way of paying people for their votes, essentially. In the video, McAdams says it's called a paid relational program operated by Relentless that uses software called Rally. He said, quote, you can't pay someone to vote for someone. You can't be like, here's $25, go vote for me. But you can say, attend a one-hour class and you can receive $25. And then the class just talks about the importance of, well, he said it's a little gray. He continues apparently referring to the legality of the activity. And friends, again, we ask this question in the time of integrity and ethics in elections. And we ask the question, what in the world? Now, we're going to be taking a break. And friends, we're going to be hearing from another, and I'm putting air quotes on the word pastor, who's actually teaching that the Ethiopian eunuch that was led to faith in Jesus Christ by Philip the Evangelist was transgender. You're going to hear that quote coming up here in just a bit. You're listening to Crosstalk on the VCY American Network, another in our series, What in the World? We'll be right back.

0: Back to Genesis with Dr. John Morris, geologist and president of the Institute for Creation Research. Dr. Morris, when did the Ice Age happen?
1: Chris, the Bible doesn't mention the Ice Age by name, but it probably occurred in the several hundred years following the flood as an after effect of the flood. The waters then were probably much warmer than today and would have easily evaporated, pumping great volumes of moisture up into the atmosphere, where it would then condense and fall as snow. The snow continued to build up and packed into ice, which then could flow south. But it certainly didn't cover the entire globe. This would have been happening up through the time of Abraham. Job lived about the time of Abraham, and in the book of Job, ice and snow were mentioned more times than in any other book in the Bible. Job lived in a warm area, but he knew about the ice up in Europe. The Ice Age would have continued until the oceans gave up their excess heat, and that all happened back in Genesis.
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2: This is Crosstalk coming your way from VCY America, and every so often on this program we have a segment called What in the World? And today, one of the such times, the bizarre things that are happening, the news stories that are out there, and oftentimes we hear something and that's the initial reaction, what in the world? And sadly, truth is so much harder to grasp sometimes than fiction when it relates to some of these very bizarre things that are taking place and how people can twist and distort the scriptures, as we saw there with that so-called inclusive Bible. There's another situation, though, that the dissenter brings to our attention of a church known at one time as Myers Park Baptist Church. Well, they dropped Baptist from their name and now go by Myers Park Covenant Church. The pastor, Tim Moore, during their Pride Day sermon in August, which coincided with Charlotte's annual homosexual pride march, Moore preached a sermon saying that the Ethiopian eunuch who was baptized was either transgender, queer, or gay. I want you to listen in carefully to what he is saying on here, and we'll have a comment right after this as well.
3: Luke describes this black Ethiopian as an official with power and money. He worked directly with the Candace, which was the leadership term for the queen of the Ethiopians. And the whole treasury of the queen was in his charge. This was an important person who was baptized, this black African. Luke also calls the Ethiopian a eunuch, which usually meant a castrated man, though this was not true for all eunuchs. Sometimes a eunuch was a gay man. Sometimes this was an enslaved person castrated as a boy, impacting how he would develop through puberty. Other eunuchs were, as Jesus said in Matthew's gospel, born that way. What did that mean? Did that mean they were intersexed? Or non-binary? In some societies, eunuchs were considered neither male nor female. They were their own gender, the first transgender people. The Gali, a cult of eunuchs, were considered to be half male, half female in Roman society. Now, there's no way to know which of these was the case of this person baptized by Philip, but that's largely irrelevant. I mean, it's enough to know that the first Gentile Christian was either trans or gay or queer or non-binary. How many of y'all realize that? I mean, why is this not common knowledge? It's in the Bible, and it's been there for 2,000 years. It's not like we just stuck it in there the last 50 years.
2: Oh, yes, you did. It's been there
3: the whole time.
2: Oh, yes, you did, Pastor. You just stuck it in there, twisting and turning. And I remind you, as Pastor Brown shared just the other day here on Crosstalk from the Scriptures, from Colossians 2:8, beware lest any man spoil you through philosophy and vain deceit after the tradition of men, after the rudiments of the world, and not after Christ. And for that, again, I ask the question, what in the world? And, of course, this is the very same church that has a sign hanging up on their wall that says you can use whatever restroom that you identify with. What in the world? The Daily Caller tells us of a Republican House hopeful got the boot from a Delaware candidate for him after twice refusing to use female pronouns for his transgender Democratic rival. Joseph, who is Dr. Joe Arminio, lost his spot on the stage at a forum run by the Jewish Federation of Delaware at the Siegel Jewish Community Center in Tallyville, according to WDEL. He's challenging Democratic Representative Sarah McBride, the first openly transgender member of the U.S. House, for the state's lone congressional seat in November. Trouble started when Arminio described McBride using the word his during an opening statement, drawing boos from the crowd of roughly 100 people, WDEL reported. The moderator, Ken Grant, let him finish before issuing a warning. This is your final warning. This is his introduction. He referred to him as his, and if you fail to show respect to anyone else on this stage, you will be asked to leave, Grant said. That's according to Delaware Public Media. Well, it was about 12 minutes later into this interview, debate sort of thing. It was a candidate forum that was going on. About 12 minutes later, while discussing health care costs, he gestured toward Democratic Senator Chris Coons and also toward McBride and called them gentlemen. Organizers quickly cut his microphone and removed him. Republican Senate candidate Dr. Mike Katz apologized to the room and afterward urged Arminio to quit the race, according to Delaware Public Media. Arminio did win that GOP primary over the party's endorsed pick, Earl Cooper. But because they referred to a male who was identifying as a female as him or his or he or gentleman, got booted from the stage in this candidate forum, again, it begs that question, what in the world? LifeSiteNews.com also is reporting of the U.S. Department of Education. Now they are getting involved in the fight over a Massachusetts teen taken away from her parents, potentially being transitioned by the state while in custody. We're talking about Joseph and Arlene Kutsko. They haven't been allowed to see their daughter Sophie in nearly 2 years. Since then, the Massachusetts Department of Children and Families has housed her in a boys' dormitory and put her on birth control pills and antipsychotic medications. The local school system exposed our daughter to teachings on LGBTQ and topics that conflict with their very beliefs, their belief that creation is male and female. Well, Sophie's father, Joseph, said he explained that while he and his wife had been told that their daughter was staying after school for extra math help, she was actually receiving secret counseling at Algonquin Regional High School. We didn't find out until after she was removed, Joseph said. It came on like a tornado. The case took on a new urgency when the parents learned that the state wants to start Sophie on high dosage testosterone, which the parents know could irrevocably harm her life. They have filed a motion challenging any attempt to poison their daughter. Folks, their next court date is set for October 29th. Put yourself in their situation. Daughter staying after school to get some extra help with math while they are secretly counseling her and transitioning her? It begs that question, what in the world? The article goes on to say that the indoctrination of children with left-wing ideology and sexuality and other agenda items has long been a major concern in American schools and libraries, from bookshelves to drag events to classroom materials, even to transitioning troubled children without parental input. Many schools have also displayed hostility to the rights and employment of individual teachers who refuse to go along with such agendas. Across the nation, controversy has also erupted in recent years over schools and libraries adopting books that attempt to expose sexual themes and activity to children, often in graphic detail and with pornographic imagery depicting even specific sexual acts. What in the world? Another story coming from WND.com just yesterday. Our far-left candidate says it's because she was convicted of stealing public funds that she has now qualified to be mayor of a major U.S. city. We're talking about Denver, Colorado. It is Zero Hedge that documented the wild claim from Chantel Lewis, a Democratic socialist who now wants to be mayor of Denver. KUSA TV 9 News, the program next with Kyle Kent, interviewed Chantel Lewis on this issue. And I just want you to hear some of that exchange. And what qualifies now her to be mayor is because she stole.
4: How confident are you that you are legally eligible to serve as Denver mayor? You know why I'm asking, right? Because
5: yes, of
4: you've
5: course.
4: Been open about the fact that you have a conviction in your past and it involved taking food stamp monies when you worked in that office. And the state constitution bars anybody convicted of embezzlement of public monies from holding an office. This hasn't really been sorted out in court. Conceivably, if you make a runoff or if you're elected mayor, somebody could bring a legal challenge to
5: that. Yeah.
4: How confident are you that you are legally eligible to serve?
5: I'm very confident that I'm legally eligible to serve, and I'm also confident that someone may make a legal challenge, because why would they?
4: Yeah, what makes you so confident that you are legally eligible to serve?
5: Because I asked for a legal opinion prior to jumping into the mayoral race.
4: Okay, is that something that you would share publicly?
5: Like with the people?
4: Yeah.
5: A memo?
4: Yeah. I'd like to see it.
5: I don't see why not.
4: Okay.
5: Okay.
4: And then what do you say to folks who believe that criminal conviction from 2008, I think?
5: Correct.
4: 2008 is disqualifying for somebody who wants to serve as mayor because it involved public monies.
5: Yeah.
4: You took public monies that weren't yours. What do you say to those folks?
5: I actually think that experience is what actually qualifies me. 20 years ago, I was young. I was a young mom. I was grieving. I did something really silly, and I paid my restitution. I did my time, and I took care of what I needed to do while also navigating all the ills of poverty. And 20 years later, I'm running for mayor because I don't want those conditions to ever exist where someone is in a state of desperation where they feel like they have to go down that pathway.
4: But you would acknowledge that there are a lot of people who are in really bad situations.
5: Absolutely.
4: Who don't steal from taxpayers.
5: Absolutely.
4: Okay. Okay.
2: Amazing. That experience qualifies me? Stealing from the taxpayers? And that qualifies me to be mayor of Denver? What in the world? Another story came out from MyCharisma.com this week. A stunning 24% of American adults cannot name even one of the five rights that are guaranteed by the First Amendment. That's according to a new survey that paints a troubling picture of civic ignorance just weeks before voters head to the polls for midterm elections. It's the annual Annenberg Constitution Day Civic Survey conducted by the University of Pennsylvania found out that only 9% of respondents could correctly identify all five protections enshrined in the First Amendment: the freedom of speech, freedom of religion, freedom of assembly, freedom of the press, and the right to petitioned the government, but a stunning 24% could not even name one of the five rights guaranteed by the First Amendment. Now, some mistook the Second Amendment, the right to keep and bear arms, as being the First Amendment, but this was a survey in early August. 1,034 adults revealed that roughly 35% of Americans still cannot even name all three branches of government. What in the world? And here we are going to a poll, to the election polls, to elect those who will represent us in the House and Senate. FrontPageMag.com, when a University of Utah student attempted to troll the campus chapter of the College Republicans by exploiting the tragic death of Charlie Kirk, the vicious stunt generated more blowback than she bargained for. September 10th, 2026, 1 year after the date that Charlie Kirk was horrifically assassinated on the nearby Utah Valley University campus, Utah student Sarah Larson approached members of the campus College Republicans chapter while they were tabling on campus and attempted to hand them a cake celebrating Kirk's annihilation. It was a white cake decorated with blood red icing reading, "Happy Kirkiversary." Horrified at the vicious stunt, Utah College Republican Vice President Riley Barnes snapped a photo of this, posted it on X, and then while Barnes denied identifying Larson by name, others were able to identify Larson and made that information known, as well as the name and employer of Larson's father. What happened next should shock us. The University of Utah administration sent an official letter to the Utah College Republicans demanding a meeting to determine whether they had violated university policy by attempting to dox another University of Utah student over a political issue. In the eyes of the university, the public blowback Sarah Larson received over her happy Kirkiversary cake was a fault of the College Republicans because they posted a picture of it. They're attempting to punish the College Republicans for exposing Larson's public celebration of Charlie Kirk's death. And I ask the question, what in the world? There's more to come. We'll be right back.
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2: This is Crosstalk on VCY America, and another in our What in the World segments of programs, and my oh my, the things that are taking place. And I asked the question, what in the world? Friends, we are seeing it take place even in New York City right now. I mean, AllIsraelNews.com reporting of New York City Mayor Zoran Mamdani renewed his accusations against the Israeli Prime Minister Benjamin Netanyahu Monday, calling him a war criminal, architect of a horrific genocide of the Palestinian people. That's following his meeting with President Trump. He also reiterated his call for the International Criminal Court to honor its arrest warrant against Netanyahu as the Israeli Prime Minister prepares to visit New York City for the UN General Assembly. He acknowledged he does not have the legal authority to enforce the warrant, but has repeatedly accused Israel of genocide in Gaza. What about genocide in the womb, Mr. Mayor, and all of that you're doing to advance the killing of preborn children right there in your city, New York City? And so I asked that question, what in the world? And friends, coupled with that is the news that came out just earlier today of a shady trio. This is from the New York Post. A shady trio spotted emerging from a manhole just steps from the hotel where Israeli Prime Minister Benjamin Netanyahu is expected to stay during the UN General Assembly, officers and sources have said. Now, they were spotted about 4:35 a.m. this morning climbing out of the underground pit, Park Avenue, near East 61st Street on the Upper East Side, authorities said. Sure not helping what the mayor is saying, the flames that he is fanning in New York City. A story on LifeSiteNews.com. Michigan Democrat U.S. Senate nominee Abdul El-Sayed would be the first Muslim U.S. senator if he's elected. During a recent event, said that forbidding abortion would reduce women to simply carrying vehicle for a fetus. A stance that comes as a surprise to some of his more faithful Muslim supporters. I want you to hear what he had to say as he was asked a question at this meeting.
7: So I'm actually pro-life, and I tend to vote more conservatively.
2: And wouldn't you know, the audio cut out from that, but as Mr.
7: So I'm actually pro-life, and I tend to vote more conservatively. Why should I vote for you?
8: Appreciate your question. You know, I think it's important. First of all, it's a brave thing you just did, right? Because not everybody agrees with you in this room. You know that. But you shared your perspective, and it's we need to be able to have these conversations openly and honestly. And I just want to call out your bravery for asking your question. I respect your position insofar as it's founded in the idea that you want to protect and empower life. The question we have to ask ourselves is, what's the best way to do that? And whose life gets destroyed in that process? Because too often when government says that you cannot have reproductive care, you are creating a circumstance in which a adult or sometimes even a juvenile human is being reduced into simply a carrying vehicle for a fetus that has not ever breathed air in the world. And that has real implications for both lives, right? And so to me, the question is, where should our public policy go? How do you do that best, this goal? And I think it is important for us to realize that the life of the mother, the currently existing life of the mother, that life can't be curtailed because our public policy has turned that person simply into a carrying vehicle for a fetus.
2: Isn't that something? Just a carrying vehicle for a fetus. He calls friends, it is not, abortion is not reproductive care. Abortion is murder. It's the taking of preborn life in the womb. And he seemed to, give sway. Well, it hasn't breathed air as of yet. The child has not breathed air as of yet. And I just asked the question, what in the world? And friends, that's what leads to things like I'm about to share with you today. Very troubling, I know. An Iowa daycare worker, this according to LifeSiteNews.com, was arrested. Now, folks, keep in mind, this is a daycare worker arrested and charged with first-degree murder for killing her own newborn after birth. On September 15th, the Perry Police Department announced the discovery of a dead premature infant in a trash bag outside Acorn and Oaks Child Care. They call it a Christian facility within Perry Lutheran Homes Willis campus. After an emergency call to the center about a then unidentified woman there suffering bleeding, who was hospitalized. 2 days later, the department announced the arrest of 20-year-old Stephanie Ubaldo for the death, which is being classified as murder. The Perry News has more details, including that Ubaldo allegedly admitted to the hospital staff that she gave birth in the bathroom of the daycare and placed the baby in the bathroom garbage, that the baby showed evidence of head injuries, and that she allegedly admitted that she intentionally caused injuries to the baby's face in an effort to stop the baby from crying. She is working in a daycare center and did this to a newborn baby, and I asked the question, what in the world? Also, we have the story that is coming out to us, also from LifeNews.com, an Alabama woman will spend the rest of her life in prison after pleading guilty to capital murder for placing her newborn son in a dumpster. She threw him into the trash compactor because, as she was told to investigators, having a baby cost too much money. The Houston County Circuit Judge Henry Binford on Monday sentenced the woman, Jakayla Ashanti Williams, 21 years old, to life without the possibility of parole. She accepted a last-minute plea deal moments before jury selection, avoiding the death penalty that prosecutors had sought. Threw her baby in a dumpster because, quote, babies cost too much money? What in the world? From liveaction.org, two women have filed lawsuit against Oklahoma officials and health advisors, arguing that they were wrongly denied abortions after their preborn children were diagnosed with health conditions. The key takeaways from the article from Live Action, two women both left Oklahoma to have abortions after their preborn babies were diagnosed with potentially life-limiting diagnoses, and they then, along with the pro-abortion group and two doctors, are suing the state of Oklahoma, the lawsuit claiming Oklahoma's pro-life law violated their right to life and liberty. No, we take the life of the baby. That's okay. But don't deny me of my right to life and liberty. What in the world? And in California right now, as LifeNews.com reports, September 17th marked the final arguments in the California courtroom over the practice of offering abortion pill reversal to women seeking to save the lives of their unborn children from the feticidal drug mifepristone. We become used to reading sentences like this in which so-called champions of choice, like the administration of Governor Gavin Newsom and Attorney General Ron Bonta, go to the last mile to complete abortions women are desperate to avert. The policy is all the uglier because it would fine groups like Heartbeat International and Real Options millions of dollars for attempts to aid such women. Attorneys for the Thomas More Society, who have fought the battle for life in these cases for 3 years. These are women who desire the abortion pill reversal, which has saved many, many lives. And California is finding, what about the so-called woman's right to choose? Oh, all of a sudden that's thrown out the window. When women want to choose the abortion reversal drug, no, you can't have that. And centers, you cannot give this to them or you're going to be fined a big sum of money here. Friends, I just asked the question, what in the world? We also have from WND.com, the governor of the state of Maryland, this would be Maura Healey, is pushing back, or pushing a shocking new proposal that would expand state-funded home visits to the house of every single newborn baby born in the state. Under the guise of maternal health care and mental health support, Healey wants government-appointed health care providers to physically enter the homes of parents to conduct assessments on families. And though we can't hear her whole statement in an interview, here's what she says in this issue.
9: Everybody in the state, when you have a baby, you're going to have a home visit. You're going to have a home visit within days, weeks, and that will be an opportunity for a healthcare provider to make an assessment.
2: Friends, I apologize. I mentioned Maryland. That would be Massachusetts that she's engaged with. And then also LifeSite News. You know, what in the world on that issue? And a state that promotes abortion? LifeSiteNews.com tells us of law enforcement in Canada now investigating the July 10th euthanizing of a confused Christian great-grandmother against her will as the case captures global horror at the ramification of Canada's so-called medical aid in dying. As previously covered by LifeSite News, the 83-year-old Bridget Stegeman had lived in an Ontario long-term care facility for the final 2 years of her life, originally explicitly stated that due to her Christian beliefs, she didn't want to be euthanized. About 5 months before her death, she had been diagnosed with an untreatable stage 4 stomach cancer. Her granddaughter, who had legal power of attorney, was was away on vacation. The medical team convinced Stegeman to request euthanasia. The family had already lodged complaints about the quality of her care, says clear evidence of her cognitive decline was ignored in securing her consent, saying, "I truly believe the one nurse really saw us as an obstacle. We were getting in the way of her doing MAID, that's medical aid in dying, on my grandma. I think she really, truly believed that MAID is the best for people, and shame on me for trying to stop that." Daily Mail reports that in the months since, she had been unable to see the consent paperwork that her grandmother allegedly signed, currently appealing to the Ontario Chief Coroner's Office. This given the grandmother supposedly given consent when she could not ask her, answer correct other questions because her mental health had declined, was wrong in the number of siblings she had and other questions that she was asked, but all of a sudden gave consent, so to speak, while the one with the power of attorney was away. I say, what in the world? Are we that anxious to kill off the elderly or those that have certain medical diagnoses? And one last story. I've got more, friends, but let me close with this one. And I know it's heavy today, friends, but we have to pause and think where we're at as a society today. This coming also from LifeNews.com, a former University of Toledo surgical resident who fraudulently obtained abortion pills, crushed them, and forced them on his pregnant girlfriend was only sentenced to 6 months in jail after the drugs killed her baby. 6 months. He crushed the abortion pill, forced them onto the woman, taking the life of her baby. 6 months is all he gets. The baby is dead. The mother devastated. And I ask the question, what in the world? Friends, we see, as Jeremiah points out, the heart is deceitful above all things and desperately wicked. Who can know it? How badly this world needs Jesus. We're going to take a break. If you'd like to comment on these or related stories on what in the world, our phone number to Crosstalk today is 800-733-9829. That's 1-800-733-9829. Your reaction to these things, friends, I hope your heart's troubled. I hope it is troubled because of where we have gone as a society today, a society that is so estranged from the Lord. How bad this world needs Jesus. That's why we often say we are the salt of the earth and the light of the world, as Scripture tells us. We'll be right back.
10: For the Worldview Report, I'm Brennan House. 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Folks, we need to pray for President Trump because he's making some comments publicly that I don't think are going to sit well with God and thus for America. I was shocked to find out that the RNC midterm convention on the evening of September 10th, 2026, they played a video and they did voiceover. The voice sounded like that of Paul Harvey. They must have used AI since Paul Harvey has passed away. The video, I think, was played once before, but then here it was played again. And one of the lines from this film and narration that played on the screen was this. Quote, and on June 14th, 1946, God looked down on his planned paradise and said, I need a caretaker. So God gave us Trump, end quote. My friends, when you combine that with his numerous comments about Israel wouldn't exist without him, this is Nebuchadnezzar territory. Pray for President Trump and our country.
2: Friends, the thief cometh not but for to steal, to kill, and destroy. But Jesus said, I'm come that you might have life, that you might have it more abundantly. I just want to give one other warning, and it's regarding these TikTok challenges that are out there as well. And not to be carried the story from The Guardian of law enforcement now warning against a trend because someone is going to get hurt. Schools and law enforcement authorities in the United States are issuing warnings against a viral cat-in-the-hat social media trend in which disturbingly or AI-generated versions of the Dr. Seuss character are used to threaten students, schools, and communities. The latest warnings come as safety concerns increase and several teenagers have been arrested or charged over posts connected to the trend. In the city of Hutchinson, Kansas, the police department said it had charged a teen in connection with a threatening trend. During the investigation, officers determined that a TikTok account had been created for a specific area that referenced the cat in the hat trend. The account creator was identified as a 15-year-old Hutchinson High School student. The juvenile was ultimately charged with two counts of criminal threat. Police in Grand Junction, Colorado said they responded to a similar incident there, which also resulted in arrest. Young people are impacted all the time with these TikTok challenges. And this now one with a cat in the hat and these ghostly figures of it. I just ask the question again, what in the world? Let's go to Patrick in Winchester, Ohio. And Patrick, you're on the air.
11: Thank you. I'll try to make this as brief as I can. One of Satan's favorite tools is to change the meaning of words. For instance, reproductive rights. Abortion prevents reproduction. Number two, I'm going to say God is pro-choice in two ways. Number one, fornicators choose, they exercise their choice to become fetus carriers. Female fornicators, that is, when they lie down and spread their legs. Number two, God is pro-choice. He's pleading with every human being to repent in the words of Acts 20:21 toward God with faith or towards the Lord Jesus Christ, who loved us all so much that he suffered immeasurably, died, but then rose again victoriously for us all. Thank you.
2: Thank you for your call. And the changing of words is right. Satan himself transforms himself as an angel of light. We talked about that. But as we've quoted from Isaiah 5:20, woe unto them that call evil good and good evil, that put darkness for light and light for darkness, that put bitter for sweet and sweet for bitter. Holly in Venice, Florida, you're on the air.
12: Well, I think I'm speechless. I thank you for your program and keeping us on top of what's going on. But I felt like for a long time, I just felt like our government wants to make us crazy so all of our kids grow up crazy and then we can have another Nazi thing going. But what I really called about was the Portland schools. Yeah. It used to be years ago when I had children in school, they had to send notes home asking for permission just to watch, like, movies are going to show in the classroom. I mean, anything should go through parents. And when they know it's something that's going to be shocking or go against a lot of parents' beliefs, then why does the parents not have any say-so? I understand we can't all run the PTA meetings all the time. So what are your thoughts on why they don't have to screen anything through the parents anymore?
2: Well, again, in many cases, it's because We don't have people that are faithful even in voting for school board seats. The numbers are atrocious as those who are even interested in voting for those who are making the decisions that are change agents for the schools. And so it really falls back on us that we are knowledgeable of who the candidates are that are running for office, that they're at the polls and casting votes. And then, yeah, the key individuals here are monitoring what is happening within the schools. And, you know, so we've just said it's not that important. Or sometimes we say, well, I homeschool or I have my kids in private school or Christian school. And so it doesn't really matter, but it does matter.
12: Trust them. Yeah.
2: Thank you. Thank you, Holly. Alice in Arkansas, you're on the air.
13: Oh, thank you so much for taking my call. I can't even tell you. I'm so heartbroken with the news that you told me. It's just absolutely awful. The first thing I want to say is education came to America with the idea of children learning about God. In fact, in the New England Primer, A was in Adam's fall. Yeah. We sinned all. Yeah. Look where we are today. We're so far away from God in education. And that man, oh, I can't even call him a pastor, that false prophet that would say those horrible things about the resurrection and those that can't use the proper terms of father and son. Oh, my heart just aches, absolutely aches. Yeah. All I can say is we are in danger, folks, of God's judgment. Indeed. His true and righteous judgment. And Jesus said, when I come back, shall the Son of Man find faith?
2: Yeah.
13: Well, from what I've heard today, God help us all.
2: Indeed. God help us all. Thank you, Alice. We're short on time here. Karen in Fort Worth, Texas, you're on the air.
14: Yes, thank you for taking my call. I'm reminded this morning of what Dr. Erwin Lutzer said on Running to Win on his book, Marx and Moody.
2: Mm-hmm.
14: And he said, how did Marxism come to the United States? And he talked about a communist wondering how he could bring it in. But he said there were three roadblocks to Marxism. Marxism must kill Christianity, must kill the family, must kill capitalism.
2: Yeah.
14: And he said we can kill Christianity by bringing the words of Jesus and turning it into communism. And that is exactly what Tallarico is doing.
2: Yeah.
14: And what a lot of these churches are doing. They're taking the words of Jesus and turning them around so that they can kill Christianity.
2: Indeed.
14: Thank you.
2: Thank you, Karen, for your call. And yeah, we asked the question, yea, hath God said, did he really mean that? We're down to just half a minute. We've got Robert in Cave Creek. Robert, we got about 30 seconds. Go ahead. You're on the air.
15: Okay. The politicians we're electing that are not pro-choice, we need to put in amendments during elections that if a politician doesn't keep their promise within the first 3 to 6 months, we can get rid of them and get them out of office because they lied to the people. We need to enact amendments as such so that we don't keep getting lied to by these politicians going the opposite direction of what they promised the people. Yeah.
2: Thank you, Robert, for your thoughts on that issue. Friends, woe to us in this time. And we have certainly turned that which is good into evil and that which is evil to be good. And I just asked that question, what in the world? And friends, we need to know that God so loved the world that he gave his only begotten Son, that whosoever believeth in him should not perish, but have everlasting life. How we need to turn to Jesus, because if any man be in Christ, he's a new creature. He's a new creation. God bless you, friends. Thanks for joining us today on Crosstalk.
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1: With SRN News, I'm John Scott. President Trump welcomed Chinese President Xi Jinping to the United States, but Republican Senator Roger Wicker, chair of the Senate Armed Services Committee, said President Trump should be under no illusions about the real Xi Jinping.
2: During every minute of dialogue, our commander-in-chief should keep in mind that his guest is a brutal, unelected, and oppressive dictator who seeks to dominate his neighbors and whose massive military arsenal is aimed directly at the United States of America.
1: The president's decision to greet Xi at Joint Base Andrews shows just how far the U.S. president is going to honor Chinese leader as he makes his first state visit in more than a decade. Ukrainian President Volodymyr Zelensky urging world's leaders to keep choking Russia's revenues and impede its war efforts. He's telling the U.N. General Assembly that Russia's revenues must remain a target. The Trump administration wants to rebrand the term AI to SI. We have more in this report from Lisa Dwyer.
3: The State Department is ordering diplomats and its International Organizations Bureau to use the term superintelligence instead of artificial intelligence, following President Donald Trump's attempt to rebrand the technology. Trump pushed for the new term during his address at the United Nations General Assembly Tuesday.
4: SI. Let's see if that goes. It sounds much better. It is much better, and it's much more accurate.
3: The State Department's International Organizations Bureau is in charge of U.S. diplomatic missions to all UN and multilateral agencies around the world. Trump says that using the word artificial makes the technology sound fake.
1: This is SRN News. A battle over religious freedom in Connecticut. Michael Harrington has that report.
5: A Superior Court judge has dismissed a lawsuit by a group of parents who say the state's vaccine mandate for their children violates their closely held religious beliefs. The judge found the mandate does not violate the Connecticut Religious Freedom Restoration Act. Connecticut is one of five states that do not allow parents to opt their kids out of vaccines for religious reasons. The others are California, Maine, Minnesota, and New York. Michael Harrington reporting.
1: At least six major hospitals have agreed to stop performing sex change operations on children or giving them puberty-blocking hormones. Under an agreement with the Trump administration, they will also make payments to the federal government for patients who want to reverse their so-called gender transitions. Most of the hospitals have already stopped offering the treatments because of the state bans or the risk of losing federal funding. This is SRN News. There's a plea deal for former NFL star Antonio Brown in his attempted murder case in Miami.
3: Brown is accused of grabbing a handgun from a security staffer after a celebrity boxing match in 2025 and firing two shots at a man he had gotten into a fistfight with earlier. Brown is scheduled to appear in court on September 30th to make the deal final. He could have faced up to 30 years in prison if convicted of the current attempted murder charge. Brown has said on social media that he was defending himself from an attack and that others were trying to steal his jewelry. I'm Lisa Dwyer.
1: Police in Mississippi arresting a second man in the death of a black woman found hanging from a tree and have issued an arrest warrant for a third suspect. Jackson police have arrested 25-year-old Ernest Lloyd Jr. in the death of 29-year-old Tasia Fortune, whose body was found hanging behind an abandoned home on August 3rd. More details at srnnews.com.
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1: Oh, the depth of the riches, both of the wisdom and knowledge of God. 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
1: Back to Genesis with Dr. John Morris, scientist with the Institute for Creation Research. Dr. Morris, what kind of life lives in the deep ocean?
2: Chris, we're just now beginning to explore the deep ocean. Recently, a very exotic form of life was discovered around seafloor vents, where superheated water bubbles out from the interior of the earth into the cold oceans. There's no light down there, but submarines have discovered much life around these vents. Evolutionists are quick to point out that this must be the kind of life that was the original life billions of years ago. But not so fast. Recent research projects have shown that these pods of life around the seafloor vents are not old in any sense. They may be only a few thousand years old, not billions as required by evolution. And they certainly didn't spring to life from non-living chemicals. If it's living, God created it, and He did so back in Genesis.
1: 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For more information, visit us on the web at icr.org. I'm Chris O'Brien. Thanks for tuning in.

0: trouble, you know the troublemaker. Now, know the one who stood up to trouble and replaced it with peace. 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
3: Skip forward a little bit in the book of Genesis. Go to Genesis chapter 16. We're just going to do kind of some highlights through the life of Abraham. Look at Genesis chapter 16. He's now 85 years old, and so promises declared, they're one thing, but promises delayed are another. Promises delayed. Genesis chapter 16, look down at verse number 1. Now Sarai, Abram's wife, bare him no children, and she had an handmaid, an Egyptian, whose name was Hagar. And Sarai said unto Abram, Behold now, the Lord hath restrained me from bearing. I pray thee, go in unto my maid. It may be that I may obtain children by her. And Abram hearkened to the voice of Sarai. So often we are looking for God to work, and it seems as if God is simply gone silent. He's gone dark. I mean, God, where are you when I need you? Why don't you provide for me some new direction, some new indication of what you're doing? And God says, listen, what I gave you, until I change or alter that command, you function underneath that call. I told you what I'm doing, so now you hold the course until I am the one who redirects, or I am the one who actually fulfills and completes the promise. But Abram now, he's in this land of delay. He's wondering, where is the reality of the promise? I know it was declared, but it's not happening. When we look for God to work and God seems silent, we struggle. And sometimes when we get in this time of delay, we start to question the nature and character of God. May I say, without reservation, that God never waits to deprive us of something good. He is developing us into something greater. God is not delaying by holding something good from you. He's actually holding something back from you because he has better plans in mind for you than you may have for yourself. Notice what it is that God says in Isaiah chapter 30, verse number 18. And therefore will the Lord wait that he may be gracious unto you. Did you see that? Therefore will the Lord wait. Why? Because he wants to be gracious to you. And therefore will he be exalted, that he may have mercy upon you. For the Lord is a God of judgment. It means he does everything right. Blessed are all they that wait for him. Not just the coming of the promise, wait for him. Well, Lord, you said I could have, you said I would be, you said this was going to. I know, but wait for him. Sometimes we want to fast forward and get to the promise, and we're going over the one who made the promise. God wasn't delaying for any reason other than that he was being gracious to Abraham. If God always gave us what we thought we wanted, when we wanted it, we would be receiving some lesser thing from his good hand. At times, we even ascribe some rather unkind motive to people when they're not operating on our timeline. But if we knew the whole story, our conclusions would be different. Oh, I didn't know you were doing that. Haven't you ever, you know, just kind of tapped your watch, tapped your foot? I mean, wondered, where are they? But we just didn't know what it was that was keeping them. Don't presume that you know all that God is doing in goodness in his delay. Well, we see that there is a promise declared, there's a promise delayed, there is now a promise doubted. A promise doubted. Abraham now is 99 years old. Genesis chapter 17. Genesis 17. Look in your Bible there. And God said unto Abraham, As for Sarai, thy wife, thou shalt not call her Sarai, but Sarah. shall her name be. And I will bless her and give thee a son also of her. Yea, I will bless her, and she shall be a mother of nations. Kings of people shall be of her. Now, God has already changed Abram's name to Abraham, where we pick the narrative up here. And it may have been, even for Abraham, it may have been a little embarrassing. Abram means exalted father. Abram, exalted father. Exalted father with no children. Hey, Abram! Name's very significant in the Bible. Hey, exalted father! Abram. But God doesn't leave his name as Abram when God does not acknowledge Ishmael as the son. That was the product of the flesh. In fact, Galatians uses this as a powerful analogy. That's what you could produce, Abram, but that's not the picture of my promise. I want to show you what only God can produce. And so God changes Abram's name to Abraham, not just an exalted father, but now father of a multitude. God changes Sarai's name. Her name was very personal. It was my princess. Sarai, my princess. But now God changes it just slightly, but significantly. Now it is not just this personal name. Now it's almost this proper title, Sarah, the princess. Not just mine, not just Abram's, not just Abraham's. Now she is the princess of the multitude. She is the one by whom this nation will come, that are like the stars of the sky, like the sands of the seashore. God is delaying, but not because he is unkind, not because he's anything but good, and he continues to test their faith. This happens all the time, and it'll continue to happen. Those who cast some doubt upon the veracity of the claims of God. By simple illustration, 2 Peter chapter 3, verse number 3 and 4, knowing this first, that there shall come in the last days scoffers walking after their own lusts and saying, where is the promise of his coming? For since the fathers fell asleep, all things continue as they were from the beginning of creation. Where is the promise? Scoffers come. Listen, you hold fast to the promise of the one who said, and if I go and prepare a place for you, I will come again and receive you unto myself, that where I am, there ye may be also. Do you know what we do? We hold fast to the promise. Well, then we see a promise done. A promise done. Sarah now, she's about 90 years old. Abraham, 100 years old. Genesis 21, verse number 1. Genesis 21. And the Lord visited Sarah as he had said. Now, in my Bible, I have those words actually underlined and circled. I have it underlined. If you mark in your Bible, you may want to do the same. Look at it again. And the Lord visited Sarah as he had said. And then you're going to get it again in just a few more words. And the Lord did unto Sarah as he had spoken. Just as he said. Just as he had spoken. You know, sometimes we wonder, is that going to be enough? God, am I going to have enough? Am I going to have what it takes to do what you have called me to do? Is this going to come to fruition? I know about your call, but God, am I going to have what I need? God made a promise. This is now a promise done, as he had said. The delayed fulfillment of God's promise must have taught Abraham to believe the simple, straightforward promises of God. I'm not sure if God ever says in his heart the words, I told you so. But God certainly, when he told him it would be so, you mark it down, it is so. The delayed fulfillment of God's promise just now washes over Abraham as if to say what he promised he can do. Well, let's go a little bit beyond this delay, and you'd kind of think, well, hey, that's kind of end of story. Everything wraps up. It's kind of nice and tidy. I know God made this promise, and it was a promise declared, and we move through life, and it's a promise done. End of story. But seldom does life work just in those neat, tidy compartments of end of story. So let's carry the narrative forward and see not only the delay, but now we start to see that there is a dilemma. The dilemma. Your Bibles are open to Genesis 22. Genesis 22. And look again at verse number 1. We just keep seeing this life unfold before us in some fast forward kind of way. Genesis 22, it came to pass. By the way, that's much of life, isn't it? It came to pass. There's some new transition. There's some new stage of life. There's some new challenge, some new blessing, some new opportunity, some new open door. It came to pass. We read a little bit further. After these things that God did tempt, we might understand that word as to test. He puts him to the test. The heat is turned up. That God did tempt Abraham and said unto him, Abraham. And he said, behold, here I am. And he said, take now thy son, thine only son Isaac, whom thou lovest, and get thee into the land of Moriah and offer him there for a burnt offering upon one of the mountains which I will tell thee of. After these things, you know, after what things? After all the things that God had been teaching Abraham. Listen, Abraham could not have been ready for this test earlier. We believe that Isaac now is a young man. He's not just an infant child that Abraham is about to place. He's a young man. Abraham wouldn't have been ready for that test early on, but as he walks through life, as he continues to see God's hand of faithfulness touching his experience, he's now ready for a new test, a new challenge. I wonder what new thing God has in front of you today. Some new test, some new challenge. After these things, then God did. Do you know God is always preparing us for the next successful test and trial? We're readying ourselves. Lord, I want to be faithful in this because tomorrow I'm going to face this. It's not anything that we look at with this fear or apprehension. There is something almost strengthening about knowing I have what I need for the next. So we see that these new things are unfolding before him, a new dilemma, a new challenge, a new test of life, a new age, a new stage. He sends him to a place called Moriah. The name of this mount actually means chosen by God. It means that God knows what he's doing. Yeah, there is going to be a test. There is going to be a challenge. But this is not anything that is this haphazard thing about God. He has nothing haphazard about him. He has chosen this person. He's chosen this place. He's chosen this test to all come together for their good and for his glory. Just as God had chosen Abraham and Isaac for this place of testing, God chooses you. He chooses me for our own place, our own test. He does not work with any haphazard aspect, but with purpose, with desire, with intent. Ours is to trust that he knows what he's doing. And to pass one test means that we are prepared to pass another, even greater test. Well, we see a couple things with this dilemma. First of all, an unanticipated trial. Clearly, Abraham knows that God does test us. He tries us. He strengthens us through it. But how could he have anticipated this trial? It's an unanticipated trial.
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1: With SRN News, I'm John Scott. President Trump met Chinese President Xi Jinping in person at a large ceremony at Joint Base Andrews today, something that concerns Mississippi Republican Senator Roger Wicker. Wicker said the president needs to remember Xi Jinping is a brutal, unelected, and oppressive dictator.
2: I would have suggested the president not invite Xi Jinping to Washington for such a lavish welcome here in the United States of America. Based on all of the troubling issues we have with President Xi and the Chinese Communist Party.
1: Mr. Trump was on the tarmac to welcome his counterpart's plane instead of waiting for him to drive up to the White House. Iran's president said Wednesday his people have been victims of terrorism by the United States. He's delivering a rare wartime speech at the UN General Assembly a day after President Trump said he could annihilate the Islamic Republic. In health news, a new cancer test might be available soon.
3: A federal health panel has endorsed an experimental cancer test that uses a blood sample to spot signs of various cancers, while warning that it's far from clear how well it actually works. The vote from a panel of Food and Drug Administration advisors could pave the way for broader adoption and insurance coverage of the test from manufacturer Grail Inc. The vote follows two earlier votes that the test appears safe and effective for use for people age 50 and older. The company's test is part of a new field of test aiming to catch cancer in people who otherwise appear healthy. The FDA will make a final decision in the coming months.
1: That is Lisa Dwyer. On Wall Street, stocks fell Wednesday. The Dow dropped 352 points, the NASDAQ off 308. This is SRN News. Some Christians are criticizing a new Narnia film.
4: The latest installment, The Magician's Nephew, is still in the works. But the issue is director Greta Gerwig's announcement that the character of Aslan, the lion who allegorically represents Christ, will be voiced by actress Meryl Streep. While Streep is a three-time Oscar winner, critics point out that Aslan, both in the books and in previous film adaptations, is male. Many on social media are expressing concern about what the movie is going to look like. Michael Harrington reporting.
1: Pope Leo will meet privately with seven survivors of sexual abuse by priests and other Catholic personnel during this week's trip to France. The outcome of the meeting will be closely watched by critics who say the church has not done enough to confront a scandal that is both global in nature and has lasted for decades. The Pope's meeting, part of a four-day trip, is scheduled for Sunday in Lourdes. This is SRN News. First, the Kennedy Center, now President Trump's aides, may want his name on another iconic Washington landmark. Bill Alexander with a report.
5: They're reportedly considering adding the president's name to Ford's Theater, where President Abraham Lincoln was assassinated in 1865. Staff members are circulating a list of government sites that could potentially have the president's name added to them, including Ford's Theater, according to reports citing people familiar with the discussions. An administration official told news outlets that the idea had been discussed, but they weren't sure about the status.
1: A Tennessee judge granting Dolly Parton's estate a temporary restraining order against the late singer's nephew, Brian Seaver, his private security company. She's Alive, the entity founded to manage Parton's estate, has filed the complaint accusing Seaver of threatening to commit violence and destroy his aunt's legacy. More details at SRNnews.com.
6: Nobody chooses the middle seat on purpose. Not on a plane, not in the back of the car. But life puts people in uncomfortable places all the time. Stuck between what was and what's next. Between grief and healing. Between obedience and fear. The middle is hard, but God's not absent there. He meets people in unfinished places. So, hold steady. This isn't the end of the story. 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
1: 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This is Matt Staver with Freedom's Call. A recent European study reveals that medically mutilating surgeries do not relieve gender confusion or other underlying mental health issues. 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While 15% of people who received hormones or surgeries had therapy before the procedures, a shocking 52% needed help afterwards. Experts suggest that gender reassignment surgeries will grow to a $5 billion a year industry by 2030. 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

0: Iran while she seeks to halt the U.S. arms sales to Taiwan. A fragile trade truce had been set to expire in November, but the two countries agreed Wednesday to extend it for 2 months. Earlier, Secretary of State Marco Rubio says it's vital for the two leaders to talk.
1: The United States and China are the two largest economies in the world. The United States and China are probably the two most powerful militaries in the world. The relationship between the United States and China will define the 21st century. What happens in that relationship? The idea that we would not interact with them at the highest levels is irresponsible. It's outrageous. We have to.
0: This is Xi's first visit to Washington in a decade. The FBI investigating an apparent hack of its jobs website.
2: The FBI took its jobs website, FBIJobs.gov, offline after a hacking group claimed it had stolen personal data from the website. Shiny Hunters claimed responsibility for the hack in a message circulating on social media that also says the group gives the Bureau 1 week to correct or remove what it says are false allegations about the group contained in an FBI public advisory from May. The FBI's May advisory characterized Shiny Hunters as threat actors and describes Shiny Hunters as a cyber criminal group specializing in large-scale data breaches and extortion. I'm Lisa Dwyer.
0: President Trump's pick to run the Food and Drug Administration facing questions from Senate lawmakers considering her nomination. Thursday hearing is likely to focus on Dr. Heidi Overton's views on vaccines and abortion drugs. This is SRN News. Finally, something Republicans and Democrats agree on.
3: A new poll from the Pew Research Center asks Americans about the freedoms guaranteed by the First Amendment. And as you might expect, members of the two parties differ widely in their concern about most of them. But on the question of whether or not they fear future restrictions on the freedom of religion, the numbers are very close. 41% of Democrats say they're very concerned, as are 37% of Republicans. Michael Harrington reporting.
0: Polls indicate that more and more Americans are using artificial intelligence to answer personal and spiritual questions. AI chatbots are being asked such things as, how do I cope with grief? Why does suffering occur? What kind of person should I become? And what gives life meaning? Critics are warning that AI is entering territory properly occupied by clergymen, churches, and ministries. This is SRN News. A second potential measles exposure causing concern in Philadelphia.
4: An individual with measles passed through Philadelphia International Airport September 13th, but did not leave the premises, according to public health officials. This reported case follows an exposure that occurred 2 days earlier at Children's Hospital of Philadelphia. Nearly 770 cases have been recorded across Pennsylvania so far this year, including 4 measles-related deaths. Across the U.S., measles cases have surpassed 3,000 so far this year. Rich Thomason reporting.
0: After a summer spent packing away sockeye salmon, Alaska's heftiest brown bears ready to throw their weight around. Voting is online underway for Fat Bear Week. It features 16 bears facing off this year. The voting online can be done at www.fatbearweek.org. More details at srnnews.com.
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When a fire gets too big for one department to handle, first responders can be called in for mutual aid. They show up with what they have, not everything, just what's needed. That's a pretty good picture of life. No one is built to carry every burden alone. Sometimes God uses ordinary people to answer someone else's prayer. You may not be able to fix everything, but you can show up. And sometimes showing up is exactly what God uses. Rejoice Radio.

0: As Christians, do we live by grace or by law? Welcome to Through the Bible. Our teacher, Dr. J. Vernon McGee, answers this question as the Bible bus arrives at Exodus 20 and God speaks the law, also known as the Ten Commandments, to the Israelites. I'm Steve Schwetz, your host, and I'm so glad that you're here for another great study in God's Word. So as you grab your Bible and get settled in, let's hear a few thoughts from Dr. McGee on the important subject of memory.
1: It's a wonderful thing, this business of memory. Someone has said that God has given us memories that we might have roses in December. And that is true in Toronto, Canada, and true in Chicago in the wintertime, but it's not true in Southern California because in December we have roses, the real article. I guess that's because we here in Southern California have such short memories. We do not remember very long, do we? And someone else has said that memory is something that only a good man can enjoy. But again and again, the Word of God enjoins us to remember. God appeals to our memory. You will recall that the Lord Jesus, in giving not a parable, but that which was an actual fact of the rich man that died and Lazarus that died. And our Lord said that Abraham, in speaking to the rich man who was in torment, he said to him, remember. Now that apparently is the one thing that the lost are going to carry over into eternity is memory. And that, of course, is going to make it quite terrible that they will remember. They'll remember many things. They'll remember the opportunities they had of turning to God. They'll remember what Christ did for them, dying for their sins. They'll remember that they rejected Him. You see, memory is a wonderful thing, but it's also a terrible thing. Every now and then somebody says, well, you know, I think that the only hell any person will endure is that which he makes himself. Well, actually, there's an element of truth in that. Now, hell is a place, and those of you that study Revelation with us will know that we will emphasize that and do emphasize that a great deal. Hell is a place, definitely a place, but it's also a state, and it'll be a place where they'll remember. That's the word that Abraham gave to this rich man that was lost. Remember. And that's going to be part of the awful torture, is to remember.
0: That's the difficult part of memory. But join us next time as Dr. McGee concludes these thoughts and then shares about the sweetness of memory, especially when we focus on our relationship with God. Let's begin our study by praying for one another. Heavenly Father, keep us focused on the important things, those that bring you glory and honor and praise. Help us to remember your goodness in our lives and to keep our eyes fixed on you. In Jesus' name, amen. Open to Exodus 20 as we go through the Bible with Dr. J. Vernon McGee.
1: Now today, friends, we come here to the 20th chapter of the book of Exodus, and here we have the giving of the law. That is the beginning of it. Now, the first that's given of the Ten Commandments, this is a moral code. And let me just begin reading. And God spake all these words, saying, I am the Lord which have brought thee out of the land of Egypt, out of the house of bondage. Now, on the basis of that, God says, I want now to give you my law. You've asked for it, and this is the basis now that I want to put you on. And he gives here, first of all, these Ten Commandments. Now, I can't go into a great deal of detail today, but we can mention certain things, and especially in this day when we're told we have a new morality. Well, the new morality goes back before the giving of the Ten Commandments. And it was not even new then. It came right out of the Garden of Eden when man disobeyed God. It was before the flood, and it was after the flood, and it's not new. This age, we love to think we're sophisticated and refined sinners. We're not. We're just crude sinners in the raw, natural sinners. And this now puts before us God's standards. And no man can play fast and loose with the Ten Commandments and get by with it. I don't care who he is. He doesn't get by with it at all. Now, there was a graveyard for criminals on Blackwell's Island, and on one of these graves there was this marker and these words, "Here lies the fragments of John Smith, who contradicted his Maker, played football with the Ten Commandments, and departed this life at the age of 35. His mother and wife weep for him. Nobody else does. May he rest in peace." Well, that is something that reveals that here is a man that tried to defy the law of God, but nobody can play football with the Ten Commandments and escape the punishment of God. Oftentimes, the charges made against those of us who preach the grace of God that we do not have a proper appreciation for the law, that we actually despise it, we reject it, and actually teach because we are not saved by law that we can violate it at will, break it with impunity. Well, may I say to you that that's not true at all. On the contrary, every preacher, the grace of God, who has a true perspective of the nature of salvation by faith, realize likewise the lofty character of the law. And Paul's answered that for us. Shall we continue in sin? And that's because we've been saved by grace. The answer is, God forbid, or let it not be. It cannot be. If you think you can continue to live in sin and break with impunity the Ten Commandments at will, then, my friend, you're not saved by the grace of God. Because when you're saved by the grace of God, you'll want to please God. You'll want to do His will. And the Ten Commandments certainly reveal the will of God. And therefore, today, I think every preacher of the grace of God has a respect and reverence for it. The psalmist says, "Oh, how love I thy law. It's my meditation all the day." Well, what is the law? Someone has defined it as the transcript of the mind of God. Well, that's a very defective definition. The law is the expression of the mind of God relative to what man ought to be, his will for man, and his nature and character. But there's no grace or mercy in the law at all. The law made it very clear. It's an expression of the holy will of God. And the psalmist says in Psalm 19 that the law is perfect. That means it requires perfection on your part. And believe me, I've never met one yet that measured up to it. It's not some vague notion. It doesn't have anything to do with good intentions. It requires perfect obedience. The law is perfect. And then it's right. And that means that our notions of right and wrong are colored by our environment and by the fact we have a fallen nature. Now, the law is a revelation of God, and God has drawn the line between right and wrong. How do you know what's right? Well, because God says it, friends. That right now is the question that's being asked by this generation that wants freedom. They say, why is it wrong to steal? They don't mind stealing, and yet they are using the one thou shalt not murder. Boy, how inconsistent this crowd is, and how ignorant they are of the law. Why is it wrong to lie or to steal? Because God says it's wrong. No other reason, friend. I see no reason for that. Oh, you say, well, it's for the good of mankind. You bet it's for the good of mankind, because anything God wants is for the good of mankind. And to keep it, well, it'd be a wonderful thing if man could keep it. But man doesn't keep it. And the jails and the locks on the doors and the fact that you have to sign about 10 times today when you go to a bank to borrow money. Why? Because they don't trust you, friends. There was a day when it was said a man's good as his bond. That's not true today. We find, therefore, that the law is an expression, and it is a norm for human conduct, right and wrong. And stealing's wrong because God says it's wrong. Lying is wrong because God says it's wrong. Adultery's wrong because God says it's wrong. And then the law never enforces itself. The lawgiver must have power. And therefore, you'll find that the laws of God nature, they really enforce themselves with a tremendous impact. Take the law of gravitation, for instance. You can go up as high as you want to go, but you better not turn loose. And that law of gravitation is in operation. You can't break it. You may think you can. A great many people think they can break the Ten Commandments, live by the new morality today, and get by with it. Reminds me of that whimsical story of the man who jumped off the Empire State Building in New York City. When he went by the 50th floor, a man looked out the window and saw him. He says, "Well, how is it?" Well, he says, "So far, so good." May I say to you, that's not where the law of gravitation enforces itself. 50 more floors down, the man will find out, "So far, not so good." The interesting thing is that laws must be enforced to be a law. And therefore, God says, "The soul that sinneth, it shall die." There must be the enforcement. There must be the penalty. Now, there's another prevalent viewpoint concerning law that needs to be corrected, and that's confounding law and grace, confusing them into one system, and that's confusion confounded. The law is robbed of its majesty and meaning when you try to think you can play fast and loose with it. And there's no love in law. There's no grace in law. Grace is robbed of its goodness, its glow and glory when it's mixed with law. It's robbed of its wonder and worthwhileness, its attractiveness and its desire. The claims of law are unanswered, and the sinner's needs not met when they're brought together. The law sets forth what man ought to be, and grace sets forth what God is. And the majesty of the law is something that we do need to recognize. Now, the law reveals, therefore, who God is and how vast the gap and the yawning chasm is between God and man. Paul asked the question, "Tell me, ye that desire to be under the law, do you not hear the law?" Well, you better listen to it, because man's been weighed in the balances by the Ten Commandments and found wanting. And you don't measure yourself by others. It's very easy for the man on Mount Whitney to look down at the man on the anthill and say, "I'm higher than you are." But the man on Mount Whitney didn't make it to the moon, and he didn't make it to heaven either. You don't measure up to God's standard. Now the law reveals who man is and his inability to bridge that gap. Now we know that what things soever the law it saith to them that are under the law, that every mouth may be stopped and the whole world become guilty before God. And Paul says in Romans 8:3, what the law could not do. It's not the fault with the law, but there's a great fault with us. The law is a mirror, as we've seen. And we're told, don't be a hearer of the word, but a doer, because it's like a man looking at himself in the mirror. And that's all a great many people who talk about the law do. They look at themselves, they look at the mirror, and they think that they are all right. And they remind me of that fairy story years ago of this ugly queen. I think she was a queen. And she'd look at the mirror and she'd say, "Mirror, mirror on the wall, who's the fairest of them all?" And she wanted the mirror to say that she was, but the mirror told the truth and said she wasn't. It was someone else. And the interesting thing is, a great many folk look at the mirror today, or the Word of God, or the Ten Commandments, and they do the same thing. They say, "Mirror, mirror on the wall, who's the fairest of them all?" And the only difference is they say, "Well, I am." They think they keep it. My friend, you need to get a little different perspective of yourself there. Now, the law never made a man a sinner, just revealed that he was a sinner. And the law was given to bring a man to Christ, as we've seen. It was our schoolmaster, our pedagogist, to take us by the hand, bring us to the cross, and say to us, "Little man, you need a Savior because you're a sinner." Now, let's look at the Ten Commandments. The Ten Commandments are divided into two major divisions. One is a man's relationship to God, and the other is a man's relationship to man. Now let's look at this, and we'll find that we have four commandments, man's relationship to God. Now the first, I am the Lord thy God, which have brought thee out of the land of Egypt, out of the house of bondage. Thou shalt have no other gods before me. Now he condemns polytheism. You see, there's no commandment against atheism. Why? Because there was no atheism in that day. They were too close to the mooring mast of Revelation. You have to wait till you get to the time of David, and at that time, atheists began to appear, but he was called a fool. David said, the fool hath said in his heart, there is no God. Now today, he can be a college professor and considered to be an intellect, a brain, and you wonder whether he's so smart after all. Frankly, I've had to move with that group. I taught for a while in seminary and college, and I've moved with a few of these PhDs and these fellows. They call them brains. They call them an intellect. And may I say to you, some of the dumbest I've ever met are those that have a PhD degree. That is, they may be smart in one line. They may have a photographic mind, but boy, are they stupid in other relations. So that atheism was not prevalent then. It's prevalent in our day because we're too far from the mooring mast and men not willing to accept the revelation of God in his word. He says, thou shalt have no other gods before me, because in that day the pendulum of the clock was in polytheism, the worship of many gods, and today it's the worship of no god. The important thing to note here is that God condemns polytheism, that when they knew God, they glorified him not as God. They became vain in their imagination. Their foolish heart was darkened, and they began at that time to serve and worship the creature more than the Creator. That's what he's talking about here. Now, this deals with idolatry. Thou shalt not make unto thee any graven image or any likeness of anything that's in heaven above, that's in earth beneath, or that's in the water under the earth. Thou shalt not bow down thyself to them, nor serve them. For I, the Lord thy God, am a jealous God, visiting the iniquity of the fathers upon the children, unto the third and fourth generation of them that hate me. Now, someone says, well, that sure doesn't touch us today because we don't worship idols. I think we do. We're told today covetousness is idolatry. And anything that you give yourself to, especially in abandonment, that's your God. And a great many people today, they don't worship Bacchus, the cloven-footed God, but they worship the bottle. Just same, friends. Just think of the millions of alcoholics in this country right now. And that's one of the big problems. The liquor interests like to tell us about how much taxes they pay. They are not even paying today 100th of the bill of the casualties they are causing in the world. That is one of the propagandas that is being fed this generation. And if there ever were a group of people that are being brainwashed, we are those people today. And people worship the bottle. They worship the god Bacchus. And some worship Aphrodite. That's the goddess of sex. There are those that worship that. Some worship the almighty dollar. That's a great god today. Anything you give your time to. God says you to have no other gods before you. And then he says here in verse 7, I'm just lifting out these commandments, thou shalt not take the name of the Lord thy God in vain, for the Lord will not hold him guiltless that taketh his name in vain. And that means in the way of blasphemy. And today that's becoming very prevalent. It's still a commandment of God. Why is it wrong to take his name in vain? Because he's God and he's holy. And it does reveal a lack of vocabulary. A great many people can express themselves without using profanity. A man that was wonderfully converted several years ago down in Texas, he was telling me in the little town we lived in, he said that when I got converted, I lost over half of my vocabulary. And that's what he meant. He was taking God's name in vain. And then the fourth, remember the Sabbath day to keep it holy. 6 days shalt thou labor and do all thy work, but the seventh day is the Sabbath of the Lord thy God. In it thou shalt not do any work, thou, nor thy son, nor thy daughter, thy manservant, nor thy maidservant, nor thy cattle, nor thy stranger that's within thy gates. For in 6 days the Lord made heaven and earth, the sea, and all that in them is, and he rested the seventh day. Wherefore the Lord blessed the Sabbath day and hallowed it. Now we're going to see in this book of Exodus that the Sabbath day was given to the nation Israel in a very unusual way. God says that it is a covenant token between me and the children of Israel. Now, the day I don't think is important. After all, the change of calendars makes it impossible for us to know whether the seventh day is today our Saturday or not. I think it's not, but that is beside the point, because as far as we're concerned, it makes no difference what day you observe. Now, we observe what we believe is the first day of the week, and it may or may not be, but we recognize it as the first day of the week, and because our Lord came back from the dead on that day, and that's the reason we observe it. We'll see all of this later on in this book of Exodus. Then we come now to man's relationship with man. It begins in the home. Honor thy father and thy mother, that thy days may be long from the land which the Lord thy God giveth thee. And a father and mother should be worthy, by the way, of that honor. And we'll come to all of these again. And the sixth commandment, thou shalt not kill. This is being used by quite a few today. I've had any number of young men that have come in and talked to me about it. They said, well, you shouldn't kill, therefore you shouldn't be a soldier. May I say to you that thou shalt not kill was not given to a nation. It was given to an individual. The individual shall not kill as an individual. They have no right to do that. And a nation is given an authority today to protect human life by taking human life when one murders or does that sort of thing. Therefore, today, one is serving his country. This hasn't anything in the world to do with soldier service or the execution of a criminal at all. Thou shalt not kill. Our Lord said that it comes from anger, and we're not to be even angry with our brother. And thou shalt not commit adultery. And we're living right now in this sex revolution, it's called. It's not a revolution. It's something that's been coming down through the ages. Sex is certainly not new, but it's still adultery when this is committed outside of wedlock. God makes that very clear. And you may think you've changed it. You haven't changed it, friends, at all. This still stands. And then thou shalt not steal. And my point is that you ought to be permitted, if you can commit adultery today, then you ought to be permitted to steal. And if you're permitted to steal, you ought to be permitted to kill, by the way, even personally. May I say, this is a package that goes together. The ninth commandment, thou shalt not bear false witness against thy neighbor. That has to do with lying. Then the tenth, thou shalt not covet thy neighbor's house. Thou shalt not covet thy neighbor's wife, manservant, maidservant, ox, ass, or anything that's thy neighbor's. Now, these are the Ten Commandments. And covetousness, remember Paul said that idolatry is covetousness, and that's one of the great sins of the present hour. Now, these things God condemns. We'll have occasion to look at all of them in a different way later on. But that brings us to the end of the Ten Commandments. Now, in this chapter, we're going to see instructions concerning an altar, because you need an altar to go with the Ten Commandments. You need a Savior, friends. Today, the law reveals we've come short of the glory of God. So until next time, may God richly bless you, my beloved.
0: 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I'm Steve Schwetz, and I'll be here saving a seat just for you.

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1: With SRN News, I'm John Scott. A federal judge has temporarily blocked President Trump's move to ban three news outlets from the White House grounds and said CNN, MSNBC, and Politico must have their access restored. The ruling released early Thursday, the latest development in an escalating showdown between the president and media outlets whose coverage he dislikes. Mr. Trump announced he was banning the outlets on September 18th, assailing what he called fake news. At the United Nations in New York, Ukrainian President

0: concerns at the UN about artificial intelligence.
1: Secretary General Antonio Guterres said,
2: "Killer robots must have no place in our future."
1: Anthropic CEO Dario Amodei says the concerns are real.
3: "If managed poorly, I even believe that AI could be a risk to humanity as a whole."
1: OpenAI's Sam Altman says AI companies need to be regulated.
4: "They must be shaped through democratic processes and by governments accountable to the people that they serve."
1: Computer scientist Yoshua Bengio says there are three global threats from AI.
5: First, catastrophic misuse, for example, by terrorists. Second, power concentration. And third, loss of control of AI.
1: Bengio says the warnings are not a marketing stunt. I'm Ed Donahue.
0: Southwestern Mexico bracing for heavy rain and mudslides after Polo became a major hurricane in the Pacific. Hurricane Polo expected to skirt Mexico's Guerrero states, emerging coastal areas in up to 6 inches of rain. This is SRN News. The Archbishop of Canterbury sparking controversy.
6: On this year's 25th anniversary of the 9/11 attack, Sarah Mullally presented the Church of England's Hubert Walter Award for Reconciliation and Interfaith Cooperation to Hafiz Ashrafi, a Muslim cleric who has praised Osama bin Laden. When outrage ensued, the Archbishop withdrew the award a week later. Now thousands of Britons have signed a petition calling for Mullally to step down as the Church of England's leader and the head of the Worldwide Anglican Communion. Michael Harrington reporting.
0: Italian Prime Minister Giorgio Meloni planning to introduce legislation that would ban the wearing of burqas and niqabs in schools. The burqa is an all-covering dress worn by some Muslim women, while the niqab is a veil worn by the most conservative women, in which at most only the eyes show. The ban apparently would not apply to the hijab, the headscarf worn by many Muslim women. This is SRN News. It's unclear if her presence in Michigan will help Abdul El-Sayed in the polls, but the Democrat is campaigning with the former vice president who lost the swing state of Michigan to Donald Trump. Laura Winters has more.
7: Former Vice President Kamala Harris in Michigan as she campaigns in Detroit with Democrat Abdul El-Sayed, who is running against Republican Mike Rogers for the open Senate seat.
8: "They are cheating by purging voter rolls. So we say as leaders then to folks, not only must you register to vote, check your voter registration status to make sure you haven't been purged from the rolls."
7: The Real Clear Politics average of polls shows El-Sayed ahead of Rogers by almost 3 points. Laura Winters reporting.
0: President Trump says his new White House ballroom will include a rooftop drone port to defend the complex. Exactly what it looks like remains unclear. More details at srnnews.com.
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2: You know, I say that college Jody that Robbie fell in love with was way more fun, I think, than newlywed Jody, who was trying to juggle a job and a house, you know, and a new marriage. And then along comes mother Jody, and mom Jody, you know, is less fun because she's starting to worry. And so I think sometimes Stanley Hauerwas is an expert of some kind. I don't know exactly his degree, but he writes that the challenge in marriage is learning to care for the stranger to whom you find yourself married, because you do wake up sometimes and say, wow, you know, you've changed, I've changed, we're all changing.
3: You can hear more insights from Jody about loving your spouse through changing seasons at familyminute.org.

People don't get over much on their own. If you catch a cold, it's chicken noodle soup and cold medicine. If it's a broken heart, there's more time and investment in recovery. A friend can be pretty valuable in recovery, and Jesus is your best friend. He might heal wounds, but he wants to heal hearts. No, there's not much you can get over without a little help. He's just been waiting to hear from you. Seek. He wants to be found. Knock. He'll recognize you right away. Rejoice Radio. 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
1: With SRN News, I'm John Scott. A federal judge ruling in favor of three media outlets that sued to have their access to the White House restored. Mark Mayfield reports.
2: It comes after President Trump accused CNN, MS Now, and Politico of creating fake news and negative coverage and banned their journalists. They sued. The White House television press pool stopped covering Trump's events, and an emergency hearing was held Wednesday. In an overnight ruling, U.S. District Judge Tim Kelly ordered the administration to temporarily lift the ban. I'm Mark Mayfield.
1: President Trump welcoming Chinese President Xi Jinping to the United States, but Republican Senator Roger Wicker, chair of the Senate Armed Services Committee, said President Trump should be under no illusions about the real Xi Jinping.
3: During every minute of dialogue, our commander-in-chief should keep in mind that his guest is a brutal, unelected, and oppressive dictator who seeks to dominate his neighbors and whose massive military arsenal is aimed directly at the United States of America.

0: and could contain harmful contaminants or undeclared allergens. The raw meats were shipped nationwide and may have been repackaged under different labels. Officials say consumers should not eat the recalled meat and should throw it away or return it to the place of purchase. There are no reports of illnesses. I'm Scott Carr.
1: This is SRN News. Los Angeles City Council member Nithya Raman now leads Mayor Karen Bass in LA's mayoral race. Sharon Reardon has more.
2: The latest Berkeley IGS LA Times poll has Raman ahead, 39% to 28% among 2,100 likely voters, which is her strongest showing yet. Raman says her message that LA's on the wrong track and not serving everyone is resonating with voters. She says her team is working to earn every vote and not taking anything for granted. The poll's director says many of the undecided voters are supporters of Spencer Pratt, who ran in the primary. Los Angeles hasn't had a one-term mayor since 2005 when Antonio Villaraigosa defeated James Hahn. I'm Sharon Reardon.
1: A week of wet, windy weather at the Jersey Shore could get capped off by a weekend nor'easter. Forecasters say it's still too early to be sure, but a large coastal storm is forming off North Carolina's shore and could cause a lot of flooding along New Jersey's beaches. This is SRN News. More arrest warrants in the death of a Mississippi woman found hanging from a tree.
3: Mississippi police have arrested a second man in the death of a black woman found hanging from a tree and have issued an arrest warrant for a third suspect, saying they expect to issue even more warrants. Tuesday, Jackson police arrested 25-year-old Ernest Lloyd Jr. in the death of 29-year-old Tasia Fortune, whose body was found hanging behind an abandoned home August 3rd. The manner of death recalls lynchings in the southern state. So far, police have not suggested a motive for the killing. Tasia Fortune and the first two suspects arrested are all black. Tasia's mother says she is relieved that arrests are being made.
1: And that is Lisa Dwyer. 41-year-old Kashawn Ramey executed in Texas for a triple murder. It was committed during an attempted robbery at a rural home in 2005. More at SRN News.
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2: Our pilgrimage through Proverbs has uncovered a number of spiritual realities unique to this unique book. Being primarily a book of principles, Proverbs paints word pictures that demonstrate what does and does not happen when God's children follow God's guidelines for success. One of the interesting things about Proverbs is that so often in it, God contrasts the man or woman who is in the process of obeying and the one who is in the process of disobeying. Many cases, both are believers, but in all cases, there's a demonstrable difference in the way they behave. Nearly always, the man or woman who is allowing God to control their life is referred to as a wise man. And nearly always, the one in whose life rebellion is a factor is referred to as a fool. And with some variations, this is almost always the case. In today's lesson, we're going to find the same contrast. The responsible Christian will be referred to as a wise man, and his nickname will be Mr. Diligence. The irresponsible man, or the irresponsible woman, is referred to as a fool, and his or her nickname includes such undesirable subtitles as slothful, sluggard, and lazy. So the question is, where work is concerned, are you a wise man or a fool? To answer that question, we must follow ourselves to that arena wherein we spend the bulk of our time and measure the degree of our diligence alongside this measuring stick we call Proverbs. We must begin, however, as always, by first defining the terms that dominate our study. Let's take a dictionary and find out how the dictionary defines those terms that indicate whether or not we're wise or foolish. We'll begin with the word slothful. The dictionary says, slothful, one who has an aversion to work, that is, he is allergic to it. One who is lazy, indolent, or sluggish. Well, let's break those down. Lazy, dictionary says, resistant to work, disposed to idleness, slow moving. Indolent, disinclined to work. This comes from a pathological term meaning that which causes little or no pain, an indolent tumor. Sluggish, displaying little movement, lacking in vigor, slow to perform, slow to respond to motivation. So the slothful man, the sluggard, is one who has an aversion to work. That is, he is lazy. His laziness is characterized by idleness and by a slow-moving lifestyle, or by avoiding that which it would inflict any pain or inconvenience. The slothful man is difficult, if not impossible, to motivate. He is characterized by sluggish response, the absence of alertness. He will seemingly go to greater pains to avoid work than to perform it. The slothful man is a caricature of the kind of man Satan wants to create. Thus, so many of the drugs he has injected into the bloodstream of society simply are geared to make young people sluggards. Slow of response, bent on idleness, not alert, avoiding responsibility by rewarding work. Satan is producing a generation of sluggards. But that's not God's kind of man. God's kind of men are diligent men. Diligence in the dictionary is defined this way: long, steady application to one's occupation or studies. Persistent, it goes on, assiduous, which it further describes as unceasing, constant, unflagging, attentive care, heedfulness. So the diligent man, the wise man, is the opposite of the sluggard. He's persistent, he hangs tough. The tougher the job, the more dedicated he becomes. The diligent man is devoted. His motives are born of loyalty. He is attentive. He pays close attention to details. He's not sleepily unaware like the sluggard, but painfully attentive and aware of what's going on. What a contrast. God's man is incredibly industrious and unceasingly loyal, uncompromisingly persistent. Satan's man is groggy, slow, unconcerned, and avoiding all contact with challenge if challenge involves any form of pain. Those are the dictionary's portraits of the diligent man and the sluggard. Now we'll journey through Scripture and see how God feels about each of them. But before we beat our path to Proverbs, let's remind ourselves that the vantage point from which we will examine ourselves is the context of the stage of our workaday world. And we must remember that work, you remember how to spell it, W-O-R-K, work, has still always been a vital part of the plan of God, even before the fall, though its purposes and its problems changed dramatically at that time. In Genesis chapter 2, verse 15, we read this, "The Lord God took the man, and he put him in the Garden of Eden, and he gave him a job. He said, dress it and keep it." So Adam was the world's first employee. His responsibilities were varied, but he had two primary ones listed in this passage, to dress the garden and to keep it. Now, if we take a look at those Hebrew words and their use in Scripture, we will learn that Adam had a very simple job, but a very responsible job. First, he was to dress the garden. That is, he was to labor in it. He was to tend to what needed to be done, planting, reaping, arranging. This Hebrew word is used 145 times in the Old Testament to describe all kinds of labor. It seems to have to do with the execution of assigned tasks. But Adam had a second job. Not only was he to work or to dress the garden, to care and to tend for it, he was told to keep the garden. This was more of an administrative job. This required more than hard work. It involved attentiveness. The Hebrew word used here, keep, is found 420 times in the Old Testament, and in many cases it was used as here to denote responsibility, often the task of guarding or protecting something. It was used in Genesis 3:24, for instance, of the cherubim who were keeping or guarding the way to the tree of life. It was used by Cain when he asked, "Am I my brother's keeper? Is he my responsibility?" So Adam's task was twofold. He was to work the garden, or to labor, as he was instructed, and he was to keep the garden, or guard it against intrusion, being responsible for its well-being. The first involved obedience. The second involved attentiveness. Both involved responsibility. Now, we don't know how well Adam did at tending the garden. There's no mention in Scripture that he was negligent in his duties as a gardener. But we do have reason to believe he failed in his task of keeping the garden. For into the garden there came an intruder, one whose sole objective was to destroy its holiness and defy its master. Adam was responsible to see that no intruders made their way into God's garden, into Eve's life, or into his. Somehow he compromised and was not responsible. The results are obvious. Then came the fall. Eve sinned, Adam sinned, and Satan's tentacles of evil wrapped themselves around all of life, and a curse broke through on mankind that declared war on all of God's plans and all of God's purposes. God didn't lose control, but God had given man freedom to choose his own master, and man had made a horrible choice. Now a loving God went about the task of drawing back to himself scarred and fallen man. And part of God's plan still included work. But now work had a new connotation. Now work was to be a tool of God to remind man of the curse and to remind man of the character of his God. In Genesis chapter 3, verse 17, read this, "Cursed is the ground because of you. Through painful toil," now underline that word painful, "you will eat of it all the days of your life. It will produce thorns and thistles for you, and you will eat the plants of the field. By the sweat of your brow you will eat your food, until you return to the ground, since from it you were taken. For dust you are, and to dust you will return." Work was more than ever a crucial part of the plan of God. But now, because of man's choice to rebel against God's authority, God chose to take the vehicle of work and use it to demonstrate his authority and intensify man's awareness of this spiritual struggle that now had moved to earth between God and Satan. A curse now existed on the source of man's income. It was now a battlefield between the master and the intruder. No longer was work likely to be a source of great satisfaction. Now it would often be a source of great conflict and struggle, a battlefield. and man was to toil through painful labor. Remember, the word painful is a term Satan's slothful man avoids when it comes to work. The sluggard wants life's easy way out. God said your toil will be painful. For how long? All the days of your life. Furthermore, God went on, you chose to serve Satan so your labors will produce his kind of harvest. Thorns and thistles will be a part of the fruit you produce. Along with meeting your needs in your job, there will be times of testing and trials. Your hands will sometimes bleed from handling the sharp objects used to separate the fruits from your labors. You will eat, God will see to that, but your eating will be marked by the presence of perspiration. As long as you live, until you return to the ground and your spirit soars into the presence of God, you will live by the sweat of your brow. Now, somewhere through the years, Satan has won some tremendous battles against the concept of work. Throughout history, when men have possessed a work ethic and a sense of responsibility to toil for their wages, society has been characterized by moral and spiritual awareness. But whenever men have discarded the scriptural concept of work and sought for systems to replace sweat, programs to replace productivity, welfare to replace work, their generation has seen a marked decline in spiritual values and moral judgment. And you and I live in an age like that. Today, men and women do not seek employment using God's Genesis resume. Today, men and women are seeking maximum benefits with minimum exertion, maximum recreation, minimum toil. We want more labor-saving devices because we think labor is sin. On the contrary, labor may well be the last hope we have to return to God's kind of currency and restore God's kind of society to a world in which Satan has sold another lie that slothfulness is success, that the most you can get for the least you perform means you've succeeded. God help us. We belong to a God who works. He labored 6 days at creation before he rested. And in Exodus 20, verse 9, he told his nation to do the same. Jesus said in John 5:17, my Father is always at work to this very day, and I too am working. And then Jesus left principles for his church to follow so they could demonstrate to a world that was bathed in slothfulness the difference Christianity could make in the world. And the difference would be this: Christians would work. In Ephesians chapter 4, verse 28, Paul said, stop stealing, go to work, and use your hands. This is God's way to provide for other people's needs. In 1 Thessalonians 4, we read, lead a quiet life, mind your business, and work. Now listen to this, the reason. So your daily life will win the respect of outsiders, and you won't be an unnecessary load for others to carry. 1 Timothy 5:8, Paul revealed another motive for hard work. He says, if anyone does not provide for his relatives, especially for his immediate family, he has denied the faith. He is worse than an unbeliever. 1 Thessalonians 3, beginning with verse 6, Paul feeds us some strong meat where the issue of hard work and responsibility are concerned. I want you to listen to what he says. Verse 6, in the name of the Lord Jesus Christ, we command you, brothers, keep away from any brother who is idle and does not live according to the teaching you've received. Verse 7, you yourselves know how you ought to follow our example. We were not idle when we were with you. Verse 8, nor did we eat anyone's food without paying for it. On the contrary, we worked night and day, laboring and toiling, so that we wouldn't be a burden to any of you. We did this not because we didn't have the right to be helped, but in order to make ourselves a model for you to follow. Verse 10, for even when we were with you, we gave you the rule. Rule, if a man will not work, he shall not eat. We hear that some among you, Paul went on, are idle, not busy, but busybodies. Such people we command and urge in the Lord Jesus Christ, settle down and earn your bread. And as for you, brothers, never tire of doing what's right. If anyone does not obey this instruction, take note of him, don't associate with him, in order that he may feel ashamed. Yet do not regard him as an enemy, just warn him as a brother. Now there you have Christ's perspective on work. Now listen to the facts. Fact number one, Paul said this is a command given in Jesus' name. This is the straight scoop. This is the mind of God on the subject. Fact number two, you must separate yourself from those who choose idleness as a way of life. Your fellowship with them gives credence to their philosophy, which God cannot accept. Fact number three. To enforce this, Paul said, I have stretched myself beyond my own rights in order to demonstrate by example how God feels about work. I was here to preach the gospel, Paul said, and with a clear conscience, I could have done nothing in the marketplace of life to generate income. But instead, I chose to work night and day, continuously laboring and toiling as a model for you to follow, not only to feed myself, but my companions as well. Fact number four, the model was to amplify one basic principle. If a man will not work, that is, if he chooses not to labor diligently, he shall not eat. It's a divine corollary. If a man can't work, feed him. If he can work and won't, stay away from him to shame him into going to work. And don't give him a free ride, it says, make him go to work. And I believe it also means that the man who doesn't have a job has a job to find a job, and until he has invested 40 hours a week in looking for a job, he's being slothful. Fact number five, Paul then addresses these busybodies and lovingly says, settle down, go to work, and earn what you eat. And for the rest of you, he says, don't be weary in well-doing. Don't get tired of the grind. I know it's tough, he says, but hang in there. And as a postscript, he said, as you separate yourselves from these idle ones in the flock, remember not to be condescending or regard them as enemies. It's to lovingly put pressure on them to get to work. So we have a clear word from God, PC, AC, and ACAC, about work. In case you haven't guessed, PC means pre-curse. And pre-curse, man was supposed to work. AC means after the curse, and after the curse, man was not only to work, but he was to work by the sweat of his brow as a reminder of his choice to rebel. And ACAC means after the curse and after Christ. When grace did nothing to destroy God's philosophy of work, it only amplified it. God's grace enables man now to work as unto God. Whatsoever you do, do it heartily, as unto the Lord, and not unto man. Ephesians 3:22 paraphrase, listen, employees, obey your employers, not only because they're watching, but because you love Jesus and want to please him. Work hard, work cheerfully, as though Jesus had hired you. He's the one who hired you, in fact, and he's the one who'll pay you in heavenly currency. So work hard. Jesus is your real boss, and that's what he expects you to do. Here's another. Christians, work hard and respect your bosses. Never let it be said, listen, never let it be said that Christ's people are poor workers. Don't let the name of God or his teaching be laughed at because of slothful saints. Listen, if your boss is a Christian, that's no reason to slack off. You should work all the harder because a brother in the faith is being helped by your efforts. These are sound, wholesome teachings of the Lord and foundations for a godly life. That's a paraphrase of 1 Timothy 6, 1 and 2. So now the Christian has a new motive for work. His employer is not really his employer. His employer is a foreman God has set over him to accomplish his purposes. His real employer is Jesus Christ, and his motivations for work are now to please him. And as a footnote, Paul says, don't go hiding under the umbrella of wanting to work for a Christian, so life will be easier when you work for a Christian. You add a whole new dimension to your work, Paul said. A brother in the faith is being helped, so now you don't give 100% of your energy, you give 130% of your energy. Working for a believer is not an escape from the world. It ought to be a calling for special people who want to work harder. And just imagine how hard you need to work if you're in the ministry. Paul said, you're the example to others. So that's how God feels about work. Now let's look at some principles from Proverbs that demonstrate what God's man or woman ought to look like out there in the marketplace of life. They apply to the housewife and the pipe fitter, the supervisor, the carpenter, the salesman, the manager, the secretary, the receptionist, the plumber, the electrician. God's standards have nothing to do with rank or role. They are standards for all Christians in all kinds of work, and they have one common denominator. It's spelled diligence. Let's look at some principles from Proverbs on work. Principle number one, hard work is a healthy alternative to starving. Proverbs 12:9, it is better to get your hands dirty and eat than to be too proud to work and starve. The principle is that if you need to lower your station in life to feed your family, then that lower station is where your train comes in. God gives us no antibodies at conversion that make us immune to hard work. If you've done better in the past, it's because God is a God of grace. If He wants you to labor again in the sweatshops of life to remind you of the curse and remind you of His love, do it willingly and do it unto Him. No guarantees. Hard work is God's antidote for hunger. Here's another one, Proverbs 16:16. Being hungry can be an advantage if it motivates you to go to work. Principle number two, God's man or woman ought to work just as well with no immediate supervision. Proverbs 6:6. Go to the ant, thou sluggard, and consider her way. She has no immediate supervisor, yet she plans her work and she works her plan. That's God's seal of responsibility on a Christian. You can tell him what to do, walk away and leave him, and he ought to work as hard in your absence as he does when you're watching. And the reason is because he ain't working for you. He's working for the Lord. Principle number three, don't concoct silly excuses for not going to work. God's heard them all. He's not impressed. And just because you have sick leave coming is no reason to feel sick. If Jesus were standing by your bed, would you say, Lord, I'm sorry, I can't help you today. I just am too sick. Well, if you can honestly do that, then you ought to stay home from work, but only then. Listen to some of the sluggard's reasons for staying home. Proverbs 20:4, the weather's too bad. Ever heard that? The slothful will not plow by reason of winter. It's too cold outside. Therefore, he shall beg in the harvest and have nothing. Here's another reason, personal danger. Proverbs 22:13, the lazy man is full of excuses. I can't go to work, he says. If I go outside, I might meet a lion in the streets and be killed. Now, I haven't heard that one, but I've had some just about as ludicrous. I've had people say to me, the freeways are too crowded at that time of day. I've had people say to me, I don't work downtown, I hate traffic. I've had people say, I can't work on Saturdays, that's when football is on TV. I've had people who didn't have a job say, I can't work outside because my eyes water. The line in the streets would almost be a welcome change. Proverbs 26:13 whips out the lion story again. The lazy man won't go out and work. There might be a lion in the streets. And then in verse 14, he describes this guy. He says he sticks to his bed like a door to his hinges. He's too tired even to lift his food from the dish to his mouth. But in his own opinion, he's smarter than seven wise men. God is saying the guy with all the excuses for staying home or for not taking a job is lazy. He won't feed himself, and his bed is his throne. He needs his rest, and he thinks the rest of us need to feed him. Trouble is, he thinks he's wise. He thinks he's smart to get others to do his work while he stays in bed and thinks up new excuses to stay home. But God doesn't see any humor in it. His basic principles of honesty and hard work are being violated, and he sees that as a violation of his character. Principle number four. This one gets tougher. How you care for your possessions is an indicator of whether or not you're slothful. Proverbs 24:30. I went past the field of the sluggard, past the vineyard of the man who lacks judgment, and here's what he saw. Thorns had come up everywhere. The ground was covered with weeds, and the stone wall was in ruins. Verse 32, I applied my heart to what I observed. I said, now what am I seeing here? And I learned a lesson. Verse 33, the lesson, a little sleep, a little slumber, a little folding of the hands to rest, and poverty will come on you like a bandit, scarcity like an armed man. There's a twofold lesson here. Lesson one, the trademark of a slothful man is a rundown, unkept condition of his belongings. His lawn is unmowed, his house needs painting, his car needs washing, his fence needs mending, hate this, his desk needs cleaning, his projects are never completed, he's always going to do that tomorrow. The Christian's lawn ought to be manicured, his house painted, his car clean. It needn't be a fancy house, an extravagant lawn, or a new car. It just needs to be kept in a manner that speaks of an orderly God who keeps his universe bathed in beauty and structured to perfection. The second lesson here is that poverty comes in on the back door on a slothful man. It creeps in. It's a slow downhill slide. It comes from neglecting details and allowing things to gradually go downhill. The sluggard, remember, is inattentive to details. Slow to respond and easily discouraged. The diligent man pays attention, remains alert, and deals with issues as they come up. Poverty doesn't come on him unawares because he's kept his checkbook up to date. Knows where he's going. Principle number five, wake up. Daydreaming instead of working leads to failure. Proverbs 28:19, he who works his land will have abundant food, but the one who chases fantasies will have his fill of poverty. The principle is the time you spend daydreaming robs you of productive labor. Many a potential good housewife or good salesman runs out of time to complete their task because they're chasing rainbows in their minds. And chasing rainbows is time-consuming and energy-consuming. Why not discipline your mind to pay attention to what you're doing, even if it is mundane, until the task is complete? God's man or God's woman concentrates on each and every job, no matter how seemingly unimportant or insignificant. Washing dishes, dusting, filing, filling out reports, these are divine assignments and are not to be done with half a brain engaged. Principle number 6, a key ingredient to slothfulness, too much sleep. Proverbs 6 again, how long wilt thou sleep, O sluggard? And then he goes on to say, sleep is the enemy of diligence. Sleep is the cause of poverty. Proverbs 10:5, a wise youth makes hay while the sun shines. What a shame to see a lad who sleeps away his hour of opportunity. Proverbs 19:15, sloth brings the sleep that has no awaking. Idle hands, empty belly. Proverbs 20:13, love not sleep, lest thou come to poverty. Open thine eyes, and thou shalt be satisfied with bread. There's a danger today that we're raising a generation of sleepers. Fed by late television and mind anesthetizing drugs, late to bed and late to rise makes Johnny a poor worker. The Bible is clear, sleep is important, but sleep in too large a quantity is an antidote for reality and a substitute for hard work and long hours. We used to work 6 days a week, sun up to sundown, and considered it a privilege. Now today's job interviews begin like this. The candidate comes in, he asks the employer how many benefits he can be assured of before he talks about the job. When does he get his first vacation? He hasn't started to work yet. Does he have to work any nights? Can he be assured of having every Saturday off? Which brings us to principle number 7. The absence of hard work is usually accompanied by idleness, which leads to an abundance of temptation. Proverbs 12:11. Hard work means prosperity. Only a fool idles away his time. Proverbs 16:26-7. Being hungry can be an advantage if it makes you work, but idle hands are the devil's workshop. Proverbs 21:25. The idler's desires are the death of him, since his hands just will not work. The problem is that time is either an ally or an enemy. Time invested in hard work is productive. Time with no objectives leads to compromise. The least it can produce is nothing, but you know in your own life, idleness usually leads to freedoms the soul cannot handle, and often to temptations we need never have had to face. Hard work is a cure for gossip. It's also a cure for many of the other temptations that idleness invites. Principle number 8, a lazy employee destroys his testimony. Proverbs 10:26, a lazy fellow is a pain to his employer, like smoke in their eyes or vinegar that sets their teeth on edge. But Proverbs 25:13 says, like coolness of snow in the heat of harvest is a faithful messenger for one who sends him. In other words, to an employee can be either a refreshing cool wind on a summer day, or he can be likened to the most irritating experiences in a man's life. Someone blowing smoke in their eyes, or the smell of vinegar that literally causes you to run from the room. And vinegar vendors would be far better off not to hand their boss a tract and say, I'm a Christian, how about you? You have to earn the right to witness to those you work with and for, and your entrance fee is diligence. If you're the only Christian in your office, you had just better be the most industrious, the most attentive, the most loyal in that office, or how can you say to them, Jesus made a difference in me? You may not work as many hours because your priorities are different, but you'd best work the hours you agreed to work, and you'd best work those hours with more honor and more integrity than all the rest. One last principle, number 9, you can't do it, but God can. Proverbs 16:3, commit your work to the Lord, then it will succeed. Every morning you load up your inabilities, you load up your weakness, you load up your weariness, and you roll them onto Jesus. He takes the load, he carries the load, and in his strength produces whatever it is you need to do that day. What that means once again is that responsibility is nothing more than your response to God's ability. The strength is his. You and I are simply to respond to that strength with obedience. means we don't ever leave for work in the morning without specifically praying for that day's work. Not that it'll be easier without irritations, but our prayer must be, Lord, make me the kind of worker that will glorify a God who works, a God whose people work, a God of responsibility. Lord, I can't do it, but you can. Make me usable and use me. Make me responsible. Housewives, pray over the day's chores. That load of washing is important to God. That floor that has to be waxed is a testimony waiting to happen, maybe waiting too long. That trip to that store is not wasted time. Ask God to sharpen your mind and see to it that you look presentable as His representative to that store. Mercy, the way some people go out in the name of Jesus to the grocery store. Everything you do is important to God. How you keep your desk, Mr. Businessman, it says a lot about how structured your mind is. Are you diligent? Then why is your desk slothful? Are you a wise man? Then why is your schedule the schedule of a sluggard? God ordained hard work as the lot of His children. At the fall, it took on a whole new meaning. We are to toil, often painfully, but always joyfully, because unlike those around us who know Him not, we are toiling for Jesus. How can we do less than our best if we're working for Him? God is looking for men and women of diligence to shine like stars in an age of slothfulness. He's looking for men and women who know the meaning of hard work at a time when Satan is injecting the bloodstream of life with the sedatives of rest, relaxation, and recreation. When he is injecting the bodies of our children with narcotics that deaden their alertness, dull their senses, and destroy their desire to work. God is looking for men and women to go to work, wherever He places them, beginning now. The pay is incredible. God pays us more than we deserve here and puts aside eternal currency in a heavenly vault for future bonuses in the life to come. We can't lose. The benefits are terrific. But first, you and I have got to learn that to earn those benefits and honor our employer, the Lord Jesus, you and I have got to become responsible Christians on the job. And responsible Christians work. By God's grace, may there be a difference beginning today in the way we work. Let's close with this. Christian, go to work. There's a wealth for you to do. When you arrive at work, my friend, all eyes descend on you. You represent the Master. You're there by His own call. Whate'er the task, it's yours to be the hardest worker of all. You ought to sweep and scrub the floor if that's to be your side with dignity and thoroughness. You're cleaning them for God. The way you keep your house or car, the way you keep your yard, the way you dress or keep your desk becomes God's calling card. Christian, go to work at once. There's just no time to waste. We earn much more than we deserve. We serve a God of grace. But you and I, beloved, are called by grace to be men and women whose lives declare responsibility. Christian, go to work with joy. Your labors, His story tell. Your God in turn will pay you, and He will pay you well.
1: 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We pray God's richest blessing may be yours as He continues to live His life in you.
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1: With SRN News, I'm Rich Thomason in Washington. It was a rare honor President Trump bestowed upon visiting Chinese President Xi. Mr. Trump was at Joint Base Andrews yesterday afternoon to personally welcome Xi to the U.S. The two leaders exchanged greetings on the tarmac. Today, correspondent Laura Winter says they'll be getting down to business.
2: The two world leaders will talk about trade and AI, artificial intelligence. These two topics expected to dominate the conversation. After the meetings are over, a state dinner is scheduled for later this evening.
1: It has already been announced that a U.S.-China trade truce is being extended to January. The UN General Assembly will hear from Israeli Prime Minister Netanyahu today. Says he'll stand up for Israel's heroic soldiers amid criticism from New York City's Mayor Zohran Mamdani. No comment from the White House to a judge's ruling temporarily striking down President Trump's White House ban on CNN, MS Now, and Politico.
3: Donald Trump stripped these three media organizations of their White House passes last Friday after accusing them of publishing verifiable falsehoods without providing examples. The outlets said it was because the president did not like their reporting and that the ban violated the U.S. Constitution's protections for a free press and free speech and due process protections. A lawyer for the government urged the judge not to restore the reporters' passes until after a visit by China's president Xi Jinping, citing national security concerns.
1: The BBC's Ione Wells. Parts of coastal Virginia, the Tidewater region, flooded this morning as a powerful storm cranks up in the Atlantic. Expected to move north, bringing winds and heavy surf to the Jersey Shore, coastal New York, and New England, and it's expected to hang around for a few days.

0: governed by its citizens. Reagan asked, if no one among us is capable of governing himself, then who among us has the capacity to govern someone else? For Reagan, limited government was not about having no government. It was about remembering where responsibility begins, with individuals, families, communities, and the people themselves. Because when government assumes every responsibility, citizens gradually surrender their own. Self-government asks more of us than dependence ever will. And freedom requires a people willing to govern themselves before asking government to do it for them.
1: Several people have filed lawsuits against Southern California's Six Flags Magic Mountain.
2: They're claiming they suffered traumatic brain injuries from the park's famous X2 roller coaster. The lawsuits filed Monday follow a recent settlement over a wrongful death case involving the same ride. The plaintiff's attorney, Gary Dordick, says more than 100 clients have reported brain injuries from the ride in the past 2 years. One of his clients remains in the hospital in a vegetative state. Six Flags has not commented on the pending litigation, but said the ride has been closed since July 12th. Keith Peters reporting.
1: Week 3 of the NFL kicks off with a showdown between two members of the NFC. The Packers are hosting the Falcons in their home opener on Thursday Night Football from Lambeau Field. Green Bay off to a 1-1 start after rallying for an overtime victory against the Jets. Atlanta still searching for its first win of the season. More details, srnnews.com.
3: Why is it when someone's sad, it's called blue? Or when things are good, they're golden? Or if you're envious, you're green? Do you ever feel orange? What would that even look like? Our true colors eventually shine through. So what's on your palette? God can paint a masterpiece with any color if we just let him. Even the colors we don't like. You just need to give him the brush and let him work. Rejoice Radio.

0: You can't go where God is not. 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
1: Back to Genesis with Dr. John Morris, scientist with the Institute for Creation Research. Dr. Morris, what kind of life lives in the deep ocean?
2: Chris, we're just now beginning to explore the deep ocean. Recently, a very exotic form of life was discovered around seafloor vents, where superheated water bubbles out from the interior of the earth into the cold oceans. There's no light down there, but submarines have discovered much life around these vents. Evolutionists are quick to point out that this must be the kind of life that was the original life billions of years ago. But not so fast. Recent research projects have shown that these pods of life around the seafloor vents are not old in any sense. They may be only a few thousand years old, not billions as required by evolution. And they certainly didn't spring to life from non-living chemicals. If it's living, God created it, and He did so back in Genesis.
1: 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For more information, visit us on the web at icr.org. I'm Chris O'Brien. Thanks for tuning in.

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1: Children are a gift from God, and they must be protected. This is Matt Staver with Freedom's Call. A recent European study reveals that medically mutilating surgeries do not relieve gender confusion or other underlying mental health issues. In fact, the research shows that patients with gender confusion who received hormone treatments or mutilating surgeries had a greater need for psychiatric treatment than those who did not undergo those procedures. While 15% of people who received hormones or surgeries had therapy before the procedures, a shocking 52% needed help afterwards. Experts suggest that gender reassignment surgeries will grow to a $5 billion a year industry by 2030. The medical community continues to ignore the research while encouraging countless children to seek out the surgical mutilation. Stay informed at Liberty Counsel's website, lc.org/helpkids. 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
1: At SRN News, I'm Rich Thomason in Washington. CNN, MS Now, and Politico will be able to return to the White House, at least for now. Federal judge has put President Trump's ban on those media outlets temporarily on hold.
2: Trump on Friday banned the three news outlets from the White House, calling their coverage of him fake news. Although the ruling is in effect for only 14 days, U.S. District Judge Timothy Kelly ruled the White House is to immediately return, reinstate, and restore the news outlets' access. Kelly, whom Trump nominated in 2017, says the government must have clear standards for conduct that would lead to revoking a press pass, and he called the standard of objectionable reporting outlined in letters the White House sent to the three news outlets so vague it does the trick. I'm Donna Warder.
1: President Trump was there. He was on the tarmac at Joint Base Andrews yesterday afternoon to personally welcome Chinese President Xi to the U.S. Such a personal greeting, highly unusual. Today, there will be talks at the White House before a lavish state dinner. Already, it's been announced a U.S.-China trade truce is being extended to January. Today's discussions are expected to cover trade, AI, and U.S. support for Taiwan, among other issues. President Trump is extending an invitation to Russian President Putin to attend the G20 summit in December in Miami. If Putin accepts, it will be his first in-person visit to the G20 since 2019, prior to the invasion of Ukraine. Addressing the UN General Assembly for the first time since assuming power, Venezuela's acting president says her country is coming back strong following setbacks suffered earlier this year. On Wall Street, the Dow futures 178 points lower. The Dow futures are down. NASDAQ futures off 317. This is SRN News. Small churches will be honored this Christmas.
3: Great American Media is urging people across the country to nominate their congregation for its Small Town Churches Initiative. GMA, which describes itself as a faith and family company, will recognize churches that serve their communities and, quote, offer a place for people to find faith, encouragement, belonging, and hope, and to reconnect with the true meaning of Christmas. Nominations are open through October 15th at

0: This is SRN News. The Oxford English Dictionary has officially added more than a dozen Caribbean words.
1: The dictionary included bimpert, a Bermudian term for a foolish person, and vex money is an emergency cash for women. Supernatural terms like jobless and dowin also made the list. Food words include shadish for chorizo and sugar cake. Trinbagonian and Cambulay reflect Trinidad and Tobago's culture. The dictionary has around 500,000 words and phrases. John Scott reporting.
0: President Trump's choice to run the Food and Drug Administration will face questions from Senate lawmakers considering her nomination. Today's hearing is likely to focus on Dr. Heidi Overton's views on vaccines as well as abortion drugs. Both have come under new scrutiny at the FDA under President Trump. More details, SRNNews.com.

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1: Welcome to The Word for Life, a daily study of Scripture with John Lanz, senior pastor of Bethel Baptist Church in Indianapolis, Indiana. In Luke 15, Jesus tells a story that still reaches into the deepest places of the heart. A son who wandered, a father who waited, in a home where mercy was stronger than judgment. The religious leaders wanted sinners exposed and punished. Jesus wanted them welcomed and restored. So he painted a picture of his father, not distant or cold, but running, embracing, and rejoicing. Today in our series, Enough and to Spare, we come to what happens when the son finally arrives home. There is a table, there is a feast, there is joy that cannot be hidden. If you want to know how God feels when sinners come home, watch what the father does next. Here's Pastor John.
2: Each one of us probably has a friend who's always concerned about nutrition. Or that one who has started a new diet, and because they're on a new diet, you need to be on the new diet with them. I call them nutritional missionaries. Have you ever met someone like that? They follow you around the buffet quoting numbers. Do you know how much calories that has in it? How many grams of sugar does that have? Your fat count is getting a little high today, isn't it? And somehow they take the joy out of a perfectly happy plate. They're the type of people that think you ought to be eating tofu and twigs on a regular basis. And they turn the celebration into a seminar. If we're not careful, we can make church that way. We're in the Father's house. And the Father's house is a place of plenty. It's a place that celebrates the overflow of God's grace. And this Father's feast was the opposite of the spirit of the nutritional missionary. This wasn't a meal that anyone felt guilty for enjoying. This was a table that was only heavy with blessing, not heavy with expectations. He prepared a plentiful feast. The feast was also public. This wasn't a private event. This celebration was meant for all eyes and ears to experience. It's public. It's visible. The joy is loud enough to echo through the village streets. And the same people who saw the son rebel now sees the father restore. How can they not help but celebrate publicly what the father has done? The ones who expected consequences have witnessed compassion. The ones who anticipated shame find themselves standing in the middle of celebration. This is a public moment, and Jesus is saying to those Pharisees who would drag the sinners to the center square to place the stones of judgment on them, Jesus was saying to them, you bring them here to condemn, I take them to the Father's house to redeem. This feast accomplished something. It accomplished something that stoning never could. It lifted the shame instead of multiplying it. And in a small way, this feast silenced the critics too. It's kind of hard to point your finger when you have food in your hand. It's kind of hard to criticize and condemn someone else when you're chewing on filet mignon. Say amen right there. Learn this truth today. That where grace is served in the Father's house, criticism loses its appetite. When grace is present at the table, criticism of those around us loses its appetite. This was a public feast that all could enjoy. The feast was plentiful, the feast was public, the feast was purposeful. You see, the prodigal returned hungry. The far country had drained him. He had nothing left to give. Hunger had stripped his pride. Hunger had cleared his thinking. Hunger reminded him of where food was. Here's a profound thought. Sometimes God has to take away before he'll allow you to appreciate what you have. Sometimes you have to miss something before you appreciate it. And the son didn't taste the sweetness of home until he first experienced the bitterness of the far country. Here's what he missed. He missed a meal that the father prepared just for him purposefully. Now, here's something that we miss as we study this. We often think that immediately, as soon as the father said, kill the fatted calf and let's have a party, the party started. But most likely it didn't. You have preparation time. They're beginning at slaughter. And then they have to dress the meat, and then they have to cook the meat. And in that culture, they didn't have the means and mechanisms that we have to be able to prepare a meal in a timely fashion. This was slow. This was deliberate. This was intentional, driven by love. While the son waited for the celebration, the father worked. And while the village whispered, the father prepared because there was something special for the son. It was his official welcome home meal. I've somewhat experienced that, and perhaps you have as well. When I went off to college my freshman year, I came home in December. And I had lived on cafeteria food, institutional food. It's never that good, let's just be honest. It's like going to the hospital and someone says to you, the food is delicious here. Not only are they sick, they're crazy. Say amen. Institutional food is not like home. But I remember when I walked in the door for the first time after I came home for Christmas, my mom had prepared everything that I liked. Everything that I liked. The thing I remember the most, pinto beans and cornbread. I hadn't had that all semester long. And she cut up a little green onion you place on top of that. And then there's a little mashed potatoes, meatloaf. I mean, it was just a smorgasbord of everything that was my favorites. Because while it wasn't fancy, it tasted like love because it tasted like home. And that's what the father is doing for the prodigal. He's giving a welcome home meal that's flavored with love. Can I pause and challenge us as a church today? That we don't forget the sweetness of God's provision because we have it around us all the time. Sometimes we live so close to His goodness that we become numb to it. And before we realize it, we're in the far country. We find ourselves in bitterness because we neglected to appreciate the sweetness of the goodness of God. You see, the far country takes more than it gives. It promises feast, but it delivers famine. It promises fullness, but it leaves us empty. And sometimes God has to allow us to hunger to remind us where the food is so that we'll return for that prepared feast. He first provides a feast. If you want to know the father's heart when the son comes home, he prepares a feast. But secondly, he provides fellowship. The very next phrase says, let us eat. Circle that word, us, in verse 24. Us is the most welcoming word in the Bible. It's the sound of arms opening. It's the sound of walls falling. It's the father saying, you're not out there anymore. You're in here with me. The heart of this moment is not in the menu. The heart of the moment is in the fellowship. He didn't say to his son, go eat. No, he said, let us eat. He didn't say to the son, there's food in the refrigerator, help yourself. No, he said, let's prepare a meal. Let's sit together. Let's share the same table. Let's enjoy this moment side by side. Particularly in the Jewish culture, sharing a table was never casual. A meal wasn't just calories. It was communion. It was connection. It was peace. And table fellowship meant something sacred. You don't eat with your enemies. You eat with your family. You don't share a table with someone you're suspicious of. You share a table with someone you embrace. And as a result, this fellowship that the Father provides is seen in two ways. Number one, the fellowship communicates acceptance. It communicates acceptance. We kind of lose that in our culture today. On average, families don't eat at the family table, but maybe once a week, and even at that, that's sparse in our culture today. Fast food, busy schedules, and iPhone screens have made dinner a forgotten ritual. But in Jesus' world, the family table was a sacred place. It was a place where you would sit with someone, and as you would sit with them, you would say, "You are welcome in my life." You see, when the son came home, he expected distance, but the father offered closeness. The son expected suspicion, but the father offered him fellowship, and he says, "You're accepted back. You're part of the family." Grace doesn't push you away. Grace pulls you in close. Think about this. If anybody lost in the story, it was the father. He gave his son everything and his son squandered it. And his son came home and he's celebrating him and he's adding more to the loss by celebrating the return. If anyone had a right to be bitter and say, "No, you don't belong," it was the father. But no, he gave acceptance. Fellowship communicates acceptance and fellowship confirms belonging. You see, the servants would eat elsewhere. They never sat at the father's table, but sons ate at the table. And the father seats the boy with the family to make a statement to the whole village that was present that this boy is not coming back as a slave, he's coming back as a son. I can't help but think of Luke 15, and it reminds me of the story that's found in the Old Testament, a picture of grace in the Old Testament. It's the day that David calls for Mephibosheth. Mephibosheth, who is that? Well, that's the son of Jonathan, the grandson of King Saul. David is now on the throne. And if you know anything of the culture of that day, when a new king came to the throne, any of the future heirs from the previous administration, the previous family on the throne, would be killed. And Mephibosheth has been hiding. He's a broken man. The Bible says he was lame from a fall. He was crippled from a fall. And he was living in a place in exile in a place called Lodabar. It means a barren land, a place of no pasture and no hope. And David sends out a search for any of the heirs of Jonathan. And they find Mephibosheth and they say, "The king is asking you to come to his presence." And no doubt Mephibosheth thought, "Well, here it is. I'm about to lose my life." He expected judgment. But instead, David shows him kindness. And the Bible says he shows him kindness for Jonathan's sake. That word kindness is an interesting word. It's the Hebrew word hesed. It can be translated this way. In fact, it's seen throughout the Psalms and translated this way, loving kindness. It's the closest word in the Old Testament to the word for our word grace. It's not kindness that's earned. It's kindness that's given because of a covenant made long before Mephibosheth was born. And David brought him to the palace, gave him the dignity of calling him by name, and seated him at the king's table for the rest of his life.
1: 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Today in Luke 15, we stood in the Father's house and watched what grace looks like when a sinner comes home. A table prepared, a seat offered, joy shared without hesitation. The Father's provision was not measured or restrained. It was full, generous, and intentional. This story reminds us that God does not simply tolerate our return. He celebrates it. He meets our hunger with fellowship, our shame with acceptance, and our emptiness with joy. If you have wandered, doubted, or grown weary, know this. The Father has not changed. The table is still set. The door is still open. If today's message encouraged you, you can listen again or explore more Bible studies at wordforlife.net. 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
1: With SRN News, I'm Rich Thomason in Washington. First they'll talk, then they'll dine. President Trump will host Chinese President Xi for talks at the White House today. This evening it's a lavish state dinner. Meanwhile, a U.S.-China trade truce, which was due to expire in November, has been extended to January. The BBC's Stephen McDonnell is in Beijing.
2: There's no way Xi Jinping could leave the U.S. without the tariff peace continuing. Both leaders will speak about the progress that they're making and the warm friendship between their countries. But there are these huge differences. For example, Donald Trump doesn't agree with Xi Jinping on the extent to which AI should be regulated. There's a disagreement over the supply of US semiconductors to China and Chinese rare earths to the US. And of course, don't forget, they're both competing for global dominance.
1: The two presidents are also expected to discuss China's support for Iran in the war with the U.S. Australia's Prime Minister Anthony Albanese says he's extremely concerned about OpenAI's security breach of a government website. He says the AI pioneer took too long to report the incident. OpenAI's agent infiltrated an Australian Health Department website on June 18th. The incident reported in September. Federal judges blocked for 2 weeks President Trump's ban of three media outlets from the White House grounds. U.S. District Judge Timothy Kelly says CNN, MS Now, and Politico must have their access restored. Israeli Prime Minister Netanyahu to address the U.N. General Assembly today. He's expected to rebuke New York's mayor for accusing Israel of a horrific genocide against the Palestinians. On Wall Street this morning, the Dow futures down 151 points. NASDAQ futures off 278. This is SRN News. It's a victory for religious freedom in California.
3: The Encinitas Union School District has agreed to allow parents to opt their kids out of lessons promoting the gay lifestyle. That action is part of a settlement of a lawsuit brought by several moms and dads against the system. In 2025, the Supreme Court ruled that parents in Maryland have the right to opt their children out of LGBT curriculum and from reading LGBT books. That decision was based on First Amendment considerations. Michael Harrington reporting.
1: The Supreme Court will not intervene in a custody dispute over a child who was born after a surrogate mother refused a California couple's wishes to have an abortion. Justice Elena Kagan denied the request from McKenna West, who was seeking conservatorship over the baby boy she gave birth to in Texas. Multiple courts have rejected West's efforts to have a say in the treatment of the child who was born with a heart condition. The couple who engaged her demanded that she have an abortion. This is SRN News. Man convicted of shooting three people dead during a robbery attempt at a rural Texas home has been put to death.
4: The execution came 1 week after the other man convicted of the crime was put to death. 41-year-old Kashawn Ramey received a lethal injection for the August 2005 killings. He was the sixth Texas prisoner executed so far this year. Court records indicate Ramey and the other man sought to steal cocaine from a home in Edna and killed two men and a woman living there after finding no drugs. LaJames Norman was executed on September 16th at the Huntsville prison. John Scott reporting.
1: There'll be a court hearing today on the proposed settlement that would end a lawsuit challenging the merger of Paramount and Warner Brothers Discovery. California and 11 other states have agreed to a consent decree to resolve their legal action. That's clearing the way for the two studios to merge. Hearing take place in Oakland Federal Court.

Happy Thursday. Now, while the origin of the word Thursday is German, named to give honor to Thor, the so-called god of thunder, we choose to give honor on this Thursday to the one and only God, Jehovah. That's his name. We honor his son, Jesus Christ. We honor his Holy Spirit. And we are so thankful for a platform to broadcast his truth. And truth about Jesus' resurrection is in the lyrics of our next song. This song was first recorded in 1974. Here's a more recent rendition of Easter Song.

0: There is the ring of victory and the shout of triumph on every page in the book of Acts. These people learned how to pray, and they saturated their lives with prayer, and God gave the victory. Now compare that with the average Christian today. We are failing in our battle against the world, the flesh, and the devil. And the reason that we fail, ladies and gentlemen, is primarily, fundamentally, we do not know how to pray. There's not a failure in your life. There's not a need in your life that could not be met if we knew how to pray. How important it is that we learn how to pray.
1: Profound truth simply stated. Waiting for you now at profoundtruth.org.

Today we'll work to nail down the words of this week's hidden treasure. And the first time through the verse, I'll have you repeat after me. Here we go. Genesis 1:27. So God created man in his own image. In the image of God created he him. Male and female created he them. Genesis 1:27. This time through, we're going to test your memory. And the way we do that is by me pausing for you to fill in missing words or phrases. Are you ready? Let's see how much you know. Genesis 1:27. So God created man in his own image. In the image of God created he him. What are the next three words? Male and female created he them. And what is the reference? Genesis 1:27.

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More facts about Route 66 for our brain teaser. In the 1950s, Route 66 became a vacation destination with a wide variety of roadside attractions, TP-shaped motels, trading posts, and tourist trap gift shops that catered to those visiting caves, canyons, mountains, and deserts. The highway ran through Arizona's Painted Desert, Meteor Crater, and passed near the Grand Canyon. During the 1940s, the Wigwam Village chain of motels sprang up along the highway. The seven locations provided individual cabins that were built in the shape of teepees. Two of the three remaining motels are located on Route 66 in Holbrook, Arizona, and Rialto, California. Full-service gas stations popped up along the length of the route. One major company even took its name from the highway. In 1927, the Phillips Company's newly developed high-octane gas was tested along Route 66 in Oklahoma. It was noted that the gas helped autos reach a top speed of 66 miles per hour. Now, that was a breakneck speed for that era. The new fuel was named Phillips 66, and the company's logo was designed to resemble the Route 66 road sign.

0: how did we survive before the sun got brighter? An evolutionary problem on today's Creation Moment. And now, here's our Creation Moments host, Ian Taylor.
1: Let's assume for a moment that the evolutionary explanation for the origin of the Earth and the Sun is correct. The Sun formed about 4.6 billion years ago. Let's imagine that evolutionists are right in saying that life originated on Earth about 3.5 billion years ago. This scenario creates many scientific problems, but today we want to focus on one problem that is seldom mentioned. One implication of these assumptions is that the Sun today is about 40% brighter than it was 4.5 billion years ago. This means that 3.5 billion years ago, the Sun was bathing the Earth in considerable less energy than we receive today. Under those conditions, life as we know it today could not have existed. Yet, we are told that it was under these very conditions that life supposedly evolved. Evolutionists are aware of this problem. In an attempt to solve it, they theorize that the early Earth had more greenhouse gases, which would have held the Sun's heat more efficiently and produced the same temperature range that life enjoys today. They then theorize that the mix of these gases gradually changed to the atmosphere we have today at the same rate that the Sun was sending more energy to Earth. This explanation is so unlikely that one scientific paper actually referred to it as the Goldilocks syndrome. There is a much less fantastic solution to this problem. The Earth and the Sun are not billions of years old, and life was created relatively recently to live under the conditions we enjoy today.
2: 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And be sure to join us next time for another Creation Moment.

Here are two thoughts for the day. A pastor said, happy persons seldom think of happiness. They're too busy serving others. And then a Christian newspaper published the following. Sometimes we are helped by being hurt. A skilled physician about to perform a delicate operation upon an ear said reassuringly, I may hurt you, but I will not injure you. How often the great physician speaks to us that very same message.

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1: With SRN News, I'm Rich Thomason in Washington. The two presidents have a packed agenda for today's White House talks.
2: China's President Xi Jinping arrived in Washington Wednesday. President Trump traveling out to Joint Base Andrews in Maryland, along with First Lady Melania Trump, to meet Xi and his wife, Peng Liyuan, plainside.
3: One of his motivations for coming here is
2: Bonnie Lin at the Center for Strategic and International Studies.
3: To be able to engage with President Trump, encourage President Trump to, in some ways, rein in what he believes to be hawks within the Trump administration.
2: Treasury Secretary Scott Bessent says the two leaders will extend a trade truce, which had been set to expire in November, until January. Ben Thomas, Washington.
1: The judge says President Trump must let him in. U.S. District Judge Timothy Kelly says MS Now, CNN, and Politico must have their White House access restored, at least for now. Ruling the president's ban on those media outlets is likely unconstitutional. He also rejected the administration's national security arguments. First, it was the Kennedy Center. Now, President Trump's aides may want his name on another iconic Washington landmark.
4: They're reportedly considering adding the president's name to Ford's Theater, where President Abraham Lincoln was assassinated in 1865. Staff members are circulating a list of government sites that could potentially have the president's name added to them, including Ford's Theater, according to reports citing people familiar with the discussions. An administration official told news outlets that the idea had been discussed, but they weren't sure about the status.
1: Correspondent Bill Alexander. The CEOs of Anthropic and OpenAI have told the UN Security Council stepped up global coordination is required to control risks posed by artificial intelligence. The Dow futures down 145 points. This is SRN News. Does your child have a chat bot for a friend?
5: A new study of teenagers in the U.S., U.K., India, and eight other countries finds that one-third of them have an AI companion. The same survey also reveals that adolescents have fewer friendships amongst actual human beings than ever before. Meanwhile, 40% of the teens who participated in the poll say they're not fully confident that there is any adult in their life that has a genuine interest in listening to them. Michael Harrington reporting.
1: A Sri Lankan court has convicted 15 men of helping to organize the 2019 Easter bombings on churches and hotels. It killed at least 267 people. Each of them has been sentenced to at least 200 years in prison after a trial that lasted more than 5 years. The attacks, which were inspired by ISIS, were among the deadliest in Sri Lanka's history. They took place at the Zion Church, St. Sebastian's Church, and St. Anthony's Church, while each building was filled with Easter Sunday worshipers. SRN News. A public health crisis intensifies in Central Africa amid the out-of-control spread of an often deadly virus.
2: Congo's Ebola outbreaks hit seven provinces with nearly 7,800 confirmed cases, claiming more than 3,700 lives. That according to the latest government figures. And while there have been signs of improvement, including in Ituri province, the epicenter of the outbreak, cases have surged 73% over the past 3 weeks in the eastern province of North Kivu. And the World Health Organization is now warning that Congo's running short of health workers. Although treatment beds are being added daily, WHO officials say the facilities lack the people to operate them. And they note the outbreak is still not under control. I'm Ben Thomas.
1: President Trump's pick to run the Food and Drug Administration will face questions today from Senate lawmakers considering her nomination. More details, SRNNews.com.

A very short a cappella number is up next on our Joy in the Morning playlist with lyrics that may require a little explanation. The song is titled The Reason, and there is a repetition of the poetic lyrics, "There will never be another reason for the dawning of the day." The word opportunity could be substituted for that word reason. There will never be another opportunity for the dawning of the day. And dawning refers to God's love, His grace, His calling. So the gist of the song is, be attentive to God right now, because you may not have another opportunity.

0: I think we make a mistake when we think we can find the one, because you get married and immediately you change.
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0: You know, I say that college Jody that Robbie fell in love with was way more fun, I think, than newlywed Jody, who was trying to juggle a job and a house, you know, and a new marriage. And then along comes mother Jody, and mom Jody, you know, is less fun because she's starting to worry. And so I think sometimes Stanley Hauerwas is an expert of some kind. I don't know exactly his degree, but he writes that the challenge in marriage is learning to care for the stranger to whom you find yourself married, because you do wake up sometimes and say, wow, you know, you've changed, I've changed, we're all changing.
1: You can hear more insights from Jody about loving your spouse through changing seasons at familyminute.org.

2 Timothy 3:16 is the foundation of our devotional thought, where Paul wrote, "All scripture is given by inspiration of God." A pastor wrote, "The Bible was written by 40 different writers, from Moses to John, written over a period of 1,600 years by all sorts of men, including shepherds, kings, fishermen, and philosophers, and they never contradict one another. All of the writings are in perfect agreement and harmony." Now, can you imagine 40 different doctors writing entirely independent of each other from 7 different countries, speaking many different languages, and bringing forth over a period of 1,600 years a reliable textbook on medicine? You may say that would be entirely absurd, and it would, but not so with the Bible. It is unique. Moses, writing 1,600 years before the last book of the Bible was penned, was just as modern and scientific as Paul, John, any other author, or present-day investigator. Our Bible, God's precious gift to us, is a miracle.

0: Need a word from God? Here's Through the Bible's Minute with McGee.
1: And I will come down and talk with thee there, and I will take of the Spirit which is upon thee, and will put it upon them, and they shall bear the burden of the people with thee, that thou bear it not thyself alone. Now, if God had called Moses to do it, God would provide the strength for him to do it. God always does that. He never asks you to do more than you can do. And if you feel like that you are overworked or that you are doing too much, then maybe you really are. Maybe that you're doing more than God wants you to do, because God will not overburden those that are his own.
0: Hear more at ttb.org as Dr. J. Vernon McGee takes you through the Bible.

More questions from Psalm 78 for this approved workman segment. Which tribe is specifically mentioned as turning back in battle? Was it Judah, Ephraim, or Levi? It was Ephraim. In which tribe did God establish a testimony? Judah, Levi, or Jacob? Judah. What guided the Israelites by day in the wilderness? Fire, wind, or cloud? There was a cloud by day and fire by night. What did God provide from the rock? Was it water, oil, or honey? It was water. Beginning in verse 18, we read about a sin the people committed. What was it? Was it faithlessness, idolatry, or thievery? It was faithlessness. They tempted God by doubting Him, doubting His provision. More from Psalm 78 tomorrow.

0: From the files of Unshackled, Pacific Garden Mission presents Free Indeed.
1: I grew up in the mountains of Western Colorado, striving to be the good girl. I followed the rules and thought I was a Christian because I went forward at an altar call as a child. But I didn't understand grace. I learned from my dad that hard work was required for everything, so I made vows constantly to try to be perfect, equating perfection with salvation. The oldest of four siblings, I worked for my room and board to get through high school and earned a college scholarship, but I never felt good enough. When I heard a radio pastor explain the gospel, I wondered, am I really saved? I didn't know where to go with my questions. I dropped out of college and found a secretarial job, then began dating a man named Wayne. He wanted to marry me, but I was reluctant. Eventually, he got saved, and we were married. Our first daughter was born a year later, and I became pregnant with our second child when the Korean War broke out. I attended church services regularly, still questioning my salvation, but my pride kept me from voicing doubts. Wayne felt called to ministry, but my doubt continued. At his first church, I saw people who had attended for years going forward, and I realized I had never truly repented of my sins. I'd only tried to cover them up with good works. In the book of Romans, it says that no matter how hard we try, we can't attain salvation on our own. It's a gift from God through Jesus Christ. I prayed, finally accepting his grace, and I felt such peace. Praise the Lord that it is never too late to turn to Jesus. I'm Melva Hart. If the Son, therefore, shall make you free, you shall be free indeed.
0: If you would like to be free from the weight of sin by accepting Jesus Christ as Lord and Savior, call 1-888-NEED-HIM right now. 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
4: With the Wall Street Business Report, I'm Bill Alexander. Pressure from the U.S. bond market hit a new level on Wall Street Wednesday after a surprisingly strong report on the economy raised worries about inflation, while oil prices halted their slide. The squeeze caused U.S. stocks to sink. Mounting inflation pressures and a strengthening economy look to be pushing the Federal Reserve towards an interest rate hike on the eve of the critical national elections. The FBI is investigating an apparent breach of its jobs website as a criminal hacking group claimed to have accessed very sensitive data on nearly all agents and job applicants. A spokesman said the FBI is aware of claims regarding unauthorized activity. Aldi is lowering prices on about one-third of its regularly stocked items nationwide from September 23rd through at least November 3rd, aiming to save shoppers an estimated $86 million amid rising grocery and fuel costs. For the Wall Street Business Report, I'm Bill Alexander in Washington.

Three more songs are going to take us to the top of the hour. First, we're going to hear a trio singing Not the Same. And then a choir will sing Ride On, King Jesus. And finally, we're going to hear a hymn that was written by Luther Bridgers. It's titled He Keeps Me Singing. I hope you enjoy all those, and I hope to have your company again tomorrow for our final edition of Joy in the Morning for the week.

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1: With SRN News, I'm Rich Thomason in Washington. It was a rare honor that President Trump extended to visiting Chinese President Xi. Mr. Trump was at Joint Base Andrews to personally welcome Xi to the U.S. Today, correspondent Laura Winters says two presidents are getting down to business at the White House.
2: The two world leaders will talk about trade and AI, artificial intelligence. These two topics expected to dominate the conversation. After the meetings are over, a state dinner is scheduled for later this evening.
1: And it's already been announced that a U.S.-China trade truce is being extended to January. Unemployment claims edged a bit lower last week. The Labor Department reports 197,000 people filed for unemployment. That's a drop of roughly 1,000 from the previous week's revised total. There's been no comment from the White House on a judge's ruling. It temporarily strikes down President Trump's White House ban on CNN, MS Now, and Politico.
3: Donald Trump stripped these three media organizations of their White House passes last Friday after accusing them of publishing verifiable falsehoods without providing examples. The outlets said it was because the president did not like their reporting and that the ban violated the U.S. Constitution's protections for a free press and free speech and due process protections. A lawyer for the government urged the judge not to restore the reporters' passes until after a visit by China's President Xi Jinping, citing national security concerns.
1: The BBC's Ione Wells. Parts of coastal Virginia, the Tidewater region, seeing floodwaters this morning as a powerful storm cranks up in the Atlantic. The early season nor'easter is expected to move north, bringing winds and heavy surf to the Jersey Shore, coastal New York, and New England. Stocks in the red on Wall Street. The Dow is down about 200 points. The Nasdaq off 155. 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
5: You know, Ronald Reagan believed self-government required something that government could never replace, responsibility in the hands of the people. In his 1981 inaugural address, Reagan warned against the idea that America had become too complicated to be governed by its citizens. Reagan asked, "If no one among us is capable of governing himself, then who among us has the capacity to govern someone else?" For Reagan, limited government was not about having no government. It was about remembering where responsibility begins, with individuals, families, communities, and the people themselves. Because when government assumes every responsibility, citizens gradually surrender their own. Self-government asks more of us than dependence ever will. And freedom requires a people willing to govern themselves before asking government to do it for them.
1: Several people have filed lawsuits against Southern California's Six Flags Magic Mountain.
6: They're claiming they suffered traumatic brain injuries from the park's famous X2 roller coaster. The lawsuits filed Monday follow a recent settlement over a wrongful death case involving the same ride. The plaintiff's attorney, Gary Dordick, says more than 100 clients have reported brain injuries from the ride in the past 2 years. One of his clients remains in the hospital in a vegetative state. Six Flags has not commented on the pending litigation, but said the ride has been closed since July 12th. Keith Peters reporting.
1: Week three of the NFL kicks off with a showdown between two members of the NFC, the Packers hosting the Falcons in their home opener on Thursday Night Football. Green Bay is off to a 1-1 start after rallying for an overtime win against the New York Jets. Atlanta still searching for its first win of the season. More details, SRNNews.com.

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1: Oh, the depth of the riches, both of the wisdom and knowledge of God. How unsearchable are His judgments, and His ways past finding out.
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0: As Christians, do we live by grace or by law? Welcome to Through the Bible. Our teacher, Dr. J. Vernon McGee, answers this question as the Bible bus arrives at Exodus 20 and God speaks the law, also known as the Ten Commandments, to the Israelites. I'm Steve Schwetz, your host, and I'm so glad that you're here for another great study in God's Word. So as you grab your Bible and get settled in, let's hear a few thoughts from Dr. McGee on the important subject of memory.
1: It's a wonderful thing, this business of memory. Someone has said that God has given us memories that we might have roses in December. And that is true in Toronto, Canada, and true in Chicago in the wintertime, but it's not true in Southern California because in December we have roses, the real article. I guess that's because we here in Southern California have such short memories. We do not remember very long, do we? And someone else has said that memory is something that only a good man can enjoy. But again and again, the Word of God enjoins us to remember. God appeals to our memory. You will recall that the Lord Jesus, in giving not a parable, but that which was an actual fact of the rich man that died and Lazarus that died, and our Lord said that Abraham, in speaking to the rich man who was in torment, he said to him, remember. Now, that apparently is the one thing that the lost are going to carry over into eternity is memory. And that, of course, is going to make it quite terrible that they will remember. They'll remember many things. They'll remember the opportunities they had of turning to God. They'll remember what Christ did for them, dying for their sins. They'll remember that they rejected Him. You see, memory is a wonderful thing, but it's also a terrible thing. Every now and then somebody says, well, you know, I think that the only hell any person will endure is that which he makes himself. Well, actually, there's an element of truth in that. Now, hell is a place, and those of you that study Revelation with us will know that we will emphasize that and do emphasize that a great deal. Hell is a place, definitely a place, but it's also a state, and it'll be a place where they'll remember. That's the word that Abraham gave to this rich man that was lost. Remember. And that's going to be part of the awful torture, is to remember.
0: That's the difficult part of memory. But join us next time as Dr. McGee concludes these thoughts and then shares about the sweetness of memory, especially when we focus on our relationship with God. Let's begin our study by praying for one another. Heavenly Father, keep us focused on the important things, those that bring you glory and honor and praise. Help us to remember your goodness in our lives and to keep our eyes fixed on you. In Jesus' name, amen. Open to Exodus 20 as we go through the Bible with Dr. J. Vernon McGee.
1: Now today, friends, we come here to the 20th chapter of the book of Exodus, and here we have the giving of the law. That is the beginning of it. Now, the first that's given of the Ten Commandments, this is a moral code. And let me just begin reading. And God spake all these words, saying, I am the Lord which have brought thee out of the land of Egypt, out of the house of bondage. Now, on the basis of that, God says, I want now to give you my law. You've asked for it, and this is the basis now that I want to put you on. And he gives here, first of all, these Ten Commandments. Now, I can't go into a great deal of detail today, but we can mention certain things, and especially in this day when we're told we have a new morality. Well, the new morality goes back before the giving of the Ten Commandments. And it was not even new then. It came right out of the Garden of Eden when man disobeyed God. It was before the flood, and it was after the flood, and it's not new. This age, we love to think we're sophisticated and refined sinners. We're not. We're just crude sinners in the raw, natural sinners. And this now puts before us God's standards. And no man can play fast and loose with the Ten Commandments and get by with it. I don't care who he is. He doesn't get by with it at all. Now, there was a graveyard for criminals on Blackwell's Island, and on one of these graves there was this marker and these words, "Here lies the fragments of John Smith, who contradicted his Maker, played football with the Ten Commandments, and departed this life at the age of 35. His mother and wife weep for him. Nobody else does. May he rest in peace." Well, that is something that reveals that here is a man that tried to defy the law of God, but nobody can play football with the Ten Commandments and escape the punishment of God. Oftentimes, the charge is made against those of us who preach the grace of God that we do not have a proper appreciation for the law, that we actually despise it, we reject it, and actually teach, because we are not saved by law, that we can violate it at will, break it with impunity. Well, may I say to you that that's not true at all. On the contrary, every preacher, the grace of God, who has a true perspective of the nature of salvation by faith, realize likewise the lofty character of the law. And Paul's answered that for us. Shall we continue in sin? And that's because we've been saved by grace. The answer is, God forbid, or let it not be. It cannot be. If you think you can continue to live in sin and break with impunity the Ten Commandments at will, then, my friend, you're not saved by the grace of God. Because when you're saved by the grace of God, you'll want to please God. You'll want to do His will. And the Ten Commandments certainly reveal the will of God. And therefore, today, I think every preacher of the grace of God has a respect and reverence for it. The psalmist says, "Oh, how love I thy law. It's my meditation all the day." Well, what is the law? Someone has defined it as the transcript of the mind of God. Well, that's a very defective definition. The law is the expression of the mind of God relative to what man ought to be, his will for man, and his nature and character. But there's no grace or mercy in the law at all. The law made it very clear. It's an expression of the holy will of God. And the psalmist says in Psalm 19 that the law is perfect. That means it requires perfection on your part. And believe me, I've never met one yet that measured up to it. It's not some vague notion. It doesn't have anything to do with good intentions. It requires perfect obedience. The law is perfect, and then it's right. And that means that our notions of right and wrong are colored by our environment and by the fact we have a fallen nature. Now, the law is a revelation of God, and God has drawn the line between right and wrong. How do you know what's right? Well, because God says it, friends. That right now is the question that's being asked by this generation that wants freedom. They say, why is it wrong to steal? They don't mind stealing, and yet they are using the one thou shalt not murder. Boy, how inconsistent this crowd is, and how ignorant they are of the law. Why is it wrong to lie or to steal? Because God says it's wrong. No other reason, friend. I see no reason for that. Oh, you say, well, it's for the good of mankind. You bet it's for the good of mankind, because anything God wants is for the good of mankind. And to keep it, well, it'd be a wonderful thing if man could keep it. But man doesn't keep it. And the jails and the locks on the doors and the fact that you have to sign about 10 times today when you go to a bank to borrow money. Why? Because they don't trust you, friends. There was a day when it was said a man's good as his bond. That's not true today. We find, therefore, that the law is an expression, and it is a norm for human conduct, right and wrong. And stealing's wrong because God says it's wrong. Lying is wrong because God says it's wrong. Adultery is wrong because God says it's wrong. And then the law never enforces itself. The lawgiver must have power. And therefore, you'll find that the laws of God nature, they really enforce themselves with a tremendous impact. Take the law of gravitation, for instance. You can go up as high as you want to go, but you better not turn loose. And that law of gravitation is in operation. You can't break it. You may think you can. A great many people think they can break the Ten Commandments, live by the new morality today, and get by with it. Reminds me of that whimsical story of the man who jumped off the Empire State Building in New York City. When he went by the 50th floor, a man looked out the window and saw him. He says, "Well, how is it?" Well, he says, "So far, so good." May I say to you, that's not where the law of gravitation enforces itself. 50 more floors down, the man will find out, "So far, not so good." The interesting thing is that laws must be enforced to be a law. And therefore, God says, "The soul that sinneth, it shall die." There must be the enforcement. There must be the penalty. Now, there's another prevalent viewpoint concerning law that needs to be corrected, and that's confounding law and grace, confusing them into one system, and that's confusion confounded. The law is robbed of its majesty and meaning when you try to think you can play fast and loose with it. And there's no love in law. There's no grace in law. Grace is robbed of its goodness, its glow and glory when it's mixed with law. It's robbed of its wonder and worthwhileness, its attractiveness and its desire. The claims of law are unanswered, and the sinner's needs not met when they're brought together. The law sets forth what man ought to be, and grace sets forth what God is. And the majesty of the law is something that we do need to recognize. Now, the law reveals, therefore, who God is and how vast the gap and the yawning chasm is between God and man. Paul asked the question, "Tell me, ye that desire to be under the law, do you not hear the law?" Well, you better listen to it, because man's been weighed in the balances by the Ten Commandments and found wanting. And you don't measure yourself by others. It's very easy for the man on Mount Whitney to look down at the man on the anthill and say, "I'm higher than you are." But the man on Mount Whitney didn't make it to the moon, and he didn't make it to heaven either. You don't measure up to God's standard. Now the law reveals who man is and his inability to bridge that gap. Now we know that what things soever the law it saith to them that are under the law, that every mouth may be stopped and the whole world become guilty before God. And Paul says in Romans 8:3, what the law could not do. It's not the fault with the law, but there's a great fault with us. The law is a mirror, as we've seen. And we're told, don't be a hearer of the word, but a doer, because it's like a man looking at himself in the mirror. And that's all a great many people who talk about the law do. They look at themselves, they look at the mirror, and they think that they are all right. And they remind me of that fairy story years ago of this ugly queen. I think she was a queen. And she'd look at the mirror and she'd say, "Mirror, mirror on the wall, who's the fairest of them all?" And she wanted the mirror to say that she was, but the mirror told the truth and said she wasn't. It was someone else. And the interesting thing is, a great many folk look at the mirror today, or the Word of God, or the Ten Commandments, and they do the same thing. They say, "Mirror, mirror on the wall, who's the fairest of them all?" And the only difference is they say, "Well, I am." They think they keep it. My friend, you need to get a little different perspective of yourself there. Now, the law never made a man a sinner, just revealed that he was a sinner. And the law was given to bring a man to Christ, as we've seen. It was our schoolmaster, our pedagogist, to take us by the hand, bring us to the cross, and say to us, "Little man, you need a Savior because you're a sinner." Now, let's look at the Ten Commandments. The Ten Commandments are divided into two major divisions. One is a man's relationship to God, and the other is a man's relationship to man. Now let's look at this, and we'll find that we have four commandments, man's relationship to God. Now the first, I am the Lord thy God, which have brought thee out of the land of Egypt, out of the house of bondage. Thou shalt have no other gods before me. Now he condemns polytheism. You see, there's no commandment against atheism. Why? Because there was no atheism in that day. They were too close to the mooring mask of Revelation. You have to wait till you get to the time of David, and at that time atheists began to appear, but he was called a fool. David said, the fool hath said in his heart, there is no God. Now today he can be a college professor and considered to be an intellect, a brain, and you wonder whether he's so smart after all. Frankly, I've had to move with that group. I taught for a while in seminary and college, and I've moved with a few of these PhDs and these fellows. They call them brains. They call them an intellect. And may I say to you, some of the dumbest I've ever met are those that have a PhD degree. That is, they may be smart in one line. They may have a photographic mind, but boy, are they stupid in other relations. So that atheism was not prevalent then. It's prevalent in our day because we're too far from the mooring mask and men not willing to accept the revelation of God in his word. He says, thou shalt have no other gods before me, because in that day the pendulum of the clock was in polytheism, the worship of many gods, and today it's the worship of no god. The important thing to note here is that God condemns polytheism, that when they knew God, they glorified him not as God. They became vain in their imagination. Their foolish heart was darkened, and they began at that time to serve and worship the creature more than the Creator. That's what he's talking about here. Now, this deals with idolatry. Thou shalt not make unto thee any graven image or any likeness of anything that's in heaven above, that's in earth beneath, or that's in the water under the earth. Thou shalt not bow down thyself to them, nor serve them. For I, the Lord thy God, am a jealous God, visiting the iniquity of the fathers upon the children, unto the third and fourth generation of them that hate me. Now, someone says, well, that sure doesn't touch us today because we don't worship idols. I think we do. We're told today covetousness is idolatry. And anything that you give yourself to, especially in abandonment, that's your God. And a great many people today, they don't worship Bacchus, the cloven-footed God, but they worship the bottle, just same, friends. Just think of the millions of alcoholics in this country right now, and that's one of the big problems. The liquor interests like to tell us about how much taxes they pay. They are not even paying today 100th of the bill of the casualties they are causing in the world. That is one of the propagandas that is being fed this generation. And if there ever were a group of people that are being brainwashed, we are those people today. And people worship the bottle. They worship the god Bacchus. And some worship Aphrodite. That's the goddess of sex. There are those that worship that. Some worship the almighty dollar. That's a great god today. Anything you give your time to. God says you're to have no other gods before you. And then he says here in verse 7, I'm just lifting out these commandments, thou shalt not take the name of the Lord thy God in vain, for the Lord will not hold him guiltless that taketh his name in vain. And that means in the way of blasphemy. And today that's becoming very prevalent. It's still a commandment of God. Why is it wrong to take his name in vain? Because he's God and he's holy. And it does reveal a lack of vocabulary. A great many people can express themselves without using profanity. A man that was wonderfully converted several years ago down in Texas, he was telling me in the little town we lived in, he said that when I got converted, I lost over half of my vocabulary. And that's what he meant. He was taking God's name in vain. And then the fourth, remember the Sabbath day to keep it holy. 6 days shalt thou labor and do all thy work, but the seventh day is the Sabbath of the Lord thy God. In it thou shalt not do any work, thou, nor thy son, nor thy daughter, thy manservant, nor thy maidservant, nor thy cattle, nor thy stranger that's within thy gates. For in 6 days the Lord made heaven and earth, the sea, and all that in them is, and he rested the seventh day. Wherefore the Lord blessed the Sabbath day and hallowed it. Now we're going to see in this book of Exodus that the Sabbath day was given to the nation Israel in a very unusual way. God says that it is a covenant token between me and the children of Israel. Now, the day I don't think is important. After all, the change of calendars makes it impossible for us to know whether the seventh day is today our Saturday or not. I think it's not, but that is beside the point, because as far as we're concerned, it makes no difference what day you observe. Now, we observe what we believe is the first day of the week, and it may or may not be, but we recognize it as the first day of the week, and because our Lord came back from the dead on that day, and that's the reason we observe it. We'll see all of this later on in this book of Exodus. Then we come now to man's relationship with man. It begins in the home. Honor thy father and thy mother, that thy days may be long from the land which the Lord thy God giveth thee. And a father and mother should be worthy, by the way, of that honor. And we'll come to all of these again. And the sixth commandment, thou shalt not kill. This is being used by quite a few today. I've had any number of young men that have come in and talked to me about it. They said, well, you shouldn't kill, therefore you shouldn't be a soldier. May I say to you that thou shalt not kill was not given to a nation. It was given to an individual. The individual shall not kill as an individual. They have no right to do that. And a nation is given an authority today to protect human life by taking human life when one murders or does that sort of thing. Therefore, today, one is serving his country. This hasn't anything in the world to do with soldier service or the execution of a criminal at all. Thou shalt not kill. Our Lord said that it comes from anger, and we're not to be even angry with our brother. And thou shalt not commit adultery. And we're living right now in this sex revolution, it's called. It's not a revolution. It's something that's been coming down through the ages. Sex is certainly not new, but it's still adultery when this is committed outside of wedlock. God makes that very clear, and you may think you've changed it. You haven't changed it, friends, at all. This still stands. And then thou shalt not steal. And my point is that you ought to be permitted, if you can commit adultery today, then you ought to be permitted to steal. And if you're permitted to steal, you ought to be permitted to kill, by the way, even personally. May I say, this is a package that goes together. The ninth commandment, thou shalt not bear false witness against thy neighbor. That has to do with lying. Then the tenth, thou shalt not covet thy neighbor's house. Thou shalt not covet thy neighbor's wife, manservant, maidservant, ox, ass, or anything that's thy neighbor's. Now, these are the Ten Commandments. And covetousness, remember Paul said that idolatry is covetousness, and that's one of the great sins of the present hour. Now, these things God condemns. We'll have occasion to look at all of them in a different way later on. But that brings us to the end of the Ten Commandments. Now, in this chapter, we're going to see instructions concerning an altar, because you need an altar to go with the Ten Commandments. You need a Savior, friends. Today, the law reveals we've come short of the glory of God. So until next time, may God richly bless you, my beloved.
0: 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I'm Steve Schwetz, and I'll be here saving a seat just for you.

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1: With SRN News, I'm Rich Thomason in Washington. As the coastal nor'easter prepares, or the coastal northeast prepares for the arrival of a powerful early season nor'easter, Hawaii is getting set for some rough weather of its own. Tropical storm Nolo may morph into a hurricane tomorrow.
2: We do expect some significant hazards with Nolo. Extremely heavy rainfall. Life-threatening catastrophic flood size impossible, especially in areas of terrain across the Big Island and Maui. We're also expecting large and damaging waves along portions of the Big Island's coast into the weekend.
1: National Hurricane Center's Eric Blake. CNN, MS Now, and Politico are asking a judge for an immediate hearing to address the White House's continuing ban on their reporters, despite a court order. A federal judge put President Trump's ban on those media outlets on hold for 2 weeks, but apparently the ban is still being enforced.
3: Trump on Friday banned the three news outlets from the White House, calling their coverage of him fake news. Although the ruling is in effect for only 14 days, U.S. District Judge Timothy Kelly ruled the White House is to immediately return, reinstate, and restore the news outlets' access. Kelly, whom Trump nominated in 2017, says the government must have clear standards for conduct that would lead to revoking a press pass, and he called the standard of objectionable reporting outlined in letters the White House sent to the three news outlets so vague it hardly does the trick. I'm Donna Warder.
1: There are talks at the White House today between President Trump and visiting Chinese President Xi. This evening, a lavish state dinner is on tap. On Wall Street, stocks trading lower this morning. The Dow is down 156 points, while the NASDAQ is off 132. The S&P, 16 points in the red. This is SRN News. Smaller churches will be honored this Christmas.
4: Great American Media is urging people across the country to nominate their congregation for its Small Town Churches Initiative. GMA, which describes itself as a faith and family company, will recognize churches that serve their communities and, quote, offer a place for people to find faith, encouragement, belonging, and hope, and to reconnect with the true meaning of Christmas. Nominations are open through October 15th at greatamericanchristmaschurch.com. Michael Harrington reporting.
1: About 2,000 people who reported being sexually abused by Catholic priests or other church representatives have sought reparations from a French independent body created to address decades of abuse. The Independent National Authority for Recognition and Reparation is preparing to end its five-year mission. Survivors who went through the process were awarded an average $42,000 each out of a special fund financed by the church for payment. This is SRN News. The Oxford English Dictionary has officially added more than a dozen Caribbean words.
5: The dictionary included bimpert, a Bermudian term for a foolish person, and vex money is an emergency cash for women. Supernatural terms like jobless and dowin also made the list. Food words include shadish for chorizo and sugar cake. Trinbagonian and Cambulay reflect Trinidad and Tobago's culture. The dictionary has around 500,000 words and phrases. John Scott reporting.
1: President Trump's pick to run the FDA will face questions from Senate lawmakers considering the nomination. Today's hearing is likely to focus on Dr. Heidi Overton's views on vaccines as well as abortion drugs. Both of those issues have come under new scrutiny at the Food and Drug Administration under President Trump. More details at SRNNews.com.

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1: Oh, the depth of the riches, both of the wisdom and knowledge of God. 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
4: Skip forward a little bit in the book of Genesis. Go to Genesis chapter 16. We're just going to do kind of some highlights through the life of Abraham. Look at Genesis chapter 16. He's now 85 years old, and so promises declared, they're one thing, but promises delayed are another. Promises delayed. Genesis chapter 16, look down at verse number 1. Now Sarai, Abram's wife, bare him no children, and she had an handmaid, an Egyptian, whose name was Hagar. And Sarai said unto Abram, Behold now, the Lord hath restrained me from bearing. I pray thee, go in unto my maid. It may be that I may obtain children by her. And Abram hearkened to the voice of Sarai. So often we are looking for God to work, and it seems as if God is simply gone silent. He's gone dark. I mean, God, where are you when I need you? Why don't you provide for me some new direction, some new indication of what you're doing? And God says, listen, what I gave you, until I change or alter that command, you function underneath that call. I told you what I'm doing, so now you hold the course until I am the one who redirects, or I am the one who actually fulfills and completes the promise. But Abram now, he's in this land of delay. He's wondering, where is the reality of the promise? I know it was declared, but it's not happening. When we look for God to work and God seems silent, we struggle. And sometimes when we get in this time of delay, we start to question the nature and character of God. May I say, without reservation, that God never waits to deprive us of something good. He is developing us into something greater. God is not delaying by holding something good from you. He's actually holding something back from you because he has better plans in mind for you than you may have for yourself. Notice what it is that God says in Isaiah chapter 30, verse number 18. And therefore will the Lord wait that he may be gracious unto you. Did you see that? Therefore will the Lord wait. Why? Because he wants to be gracious to you. And therefore will he be exalted, that he may have mercy upon you. For the Lord is a God of judgment. It means he does everything right. Blessed are all they that wait for him. Not just the coming of the promise, wait for him. Well, Lord, you said I could have, you said I would be, you said this was going to. I know, but wait for him. Sometimes we want to fast forward and get to the promise, and we're going over the one who made the promise. God wasn't delaying for any reason other than that he was being gracious to Abraham. If God always gave us what we thought we wanted, when we wanted it, we would be receiving some lesser thing from his good hand. At times we even ascribe some rather unkind motive to people when they're not operating on our timeline. But if we knew the whole story, our conclusions would be different. Oh, I didn't know you were doing that. Haven't you ever, you know, just kind of tapped your watch, tapped your foot? I mean, wondered, where are they? But we just didn't know what it was that was keeping them. Don't presume that you know all that God is doing in goodness in his delay. Well, we see that there is a promise declared, there's a promise delayed, there is now a promise doubted. A promise doubted. Abraham now is 99 years old. Genesis chapter 17. Genesis 17. Look in your Bible there. And God said unto Abraham, as for Sarai, thy wife, thou shalt not call her Sarai, but Sarah. shall her name be, and I will bless her and give thee a son also of her. Yea, I will bless her, and she shall be a mother of nations. Kings of people shall be of her. Now, God has already changed Abram's name to Abraham, where we picked the narrative up here. And it may have been, even for Abraham, it may have been a little embarrassing. Abram means exalted father. Abram, exalted father. Exalted father with no children. Hey, Abram! Name's very significant in the Bible. Hey, exalted father! Abram. But God doesn't leave his name as Abram when God does not acknowledge Ishmael as the son. That was the product of the flesh. In fact, Galatians uses this as a powerful analogy. That's what you could produce, Abram, but that's not the picture of my promise. I want to show you what only God can produce. And so God changes Abram's name to Abraham, not just an exalted father, but now father of a multitude. God changes Sarai's name. Her name was very personal. It was my princess. Sarai, my princess. But now God changes it just slightly, but significantly. Now it is not just this personal name. Now it's almost this proper title, Sarah, the princess. Not just mine, not just Abram's, not just Abraham's. Now she is the princess of the multitude. She is the one by whom this nation will come, that are like the stars of the sky, like the sands of the seashore. God is delaying, but not because he is unkind, not because he's anything but good, and he continues to test their faith. This happens all the time, and it'll continue to happen. Those who cast some doubt upon the veracity of the claims of God. By simple illustration, 2 Peter chapter 3, verse number 3 and 4, knowing this first, that there shall come in the last days scoffers walking after their own lusts and saying, where is the promise of his coming? For since the fathers fell asleep, all things continue as they were from the beginning of creation. Where is the promise? Scoffers come. Listen, you hold fast to the promise of the one who said, and if I go and prepare a place for you, I will come again and receive you unto myself, that where I am, there ye may be also. Do you know what we do? We hold fast to the promise. Well, then we see a promise done. A promise done. Sarah now, she's about 90 years old. Abraham, 100 years old. Genesis 21, verse number 1. Genesis 21. And the Lord visited Sarah as he had said. Now, in my Bible, I have those words actually underlined and circled. I have it underlined. If you mark in your Bible, you may want to do the same. Look at it again. And the Lord visited Sarah as he had said. And then you're going to get it again in just a few more words. And the Lord did unto Sarah as he had spoken. Just as he said. Just as he had spoken. You know, sometimes we wonder, is that going to be enough? God, am I going to have enough? Am I going to have what it takes to do what you have called me to do? Is this going to come to fruition? I know about your call, but God, am I going to have what I need? God made a promise. This is now a promise done, as he had said. The delayed fulfillment of God's promise must have taught Abraham to believe the simple, straightforward promises of God. I'm not sure if God ever says in his heart the words, I told you so. But God certainly, when he told him it would be so, you mark it down, it is so. The delayed fulfillment of God's promise just now washes over Abraham as if to say what he promised he can do. Well, let's go a little bit beyond this delay, and you'd kind of think, well, hey, that's kind of end of story. Everything wraps up. It's kind of nice and tidy. I know God made this promise, and it was a promise declared, and we move through life, and it's a promise done. End of story. But seldom does life work just in those neat, tidy compartments of end of story. So let's carry the narrative forward and see not only the delay, but now we start to see that there is a dilemma. The dilemma. Your Bibles are open to Genesis 22. Genesis 22. And look again at verse number 1. We just keep seeing this life unfold before us in some fast forward kind of way. Genesis 22, it came to pass. By the way, that's much of life, isn't it? It came to pass. There's some new transition. There's some new stage of life. There's some new challenge, some new blessing, some new opportunity, some new open door. It came to pass. We read a little bit further. After these things that God did tempt, we might understand that word as to test. He puts him to the test. The heat is turned up. That God did tempt Abraham and said unto him, Abraham. And he said, behold, here I am. And he said, take now thy son, thine only son Isaac, whom thou lovest, and get thee into the land of Moriah and offer him there for a burnt offering upon one of the mountains which I will tell thee of. After these things, you know, after what things? After all the things that God had been teaching Abraham. Listen, Abraham could not have been ready for this test earlier. We believe that Isaac now is a young man. He's not just an infant child that Abraham is about to place. He's a young man. Abraham wouldn't have been ready for that test early on, but as he walks through life, as he continues to see God's hand of faithfulness touching his experience, he's now ready for a new test, a new challenge. I wonder what new thing God has in front of you today. Some new test, some new challenge. After these things, then God did. Do you know God is always preparing us for the next successful test and trial? We're readying ourselves. Lord, I want to be faithful in this because tomorrow I'm going to face this. It's not anything that we look at with this fear or apprehension. There is something almost strengthening about knowing I have what I need for the next. So we see that these new things are unfolding before him, a new dilemma, a new challenge, a new test of life, a new age, a new stage. He sends him to a place called Moriah. The name of this mount actually means chosen by God. It means that God knows what he's doing. Yeah, there is going to be a test. There is going to be a challenge. But this is not anything that is this haphazard thing about God. He has nothing haphazard about him. He has chosen this person. He's chosen this place. He's chosen this test to all come together for their good and for his glory. Just as God had chosen Abraham and Isaac for this place of testing, God chooses you. He chooses me for our own place, our own test. He does not work with any haphazard aspect, but with purpose, with desire, with intent. Ours is to trust that he knows what he's doing. And to pass one test means that we are prepared to pass another, even greater test. Well, we see a couple things with this dilemma. First of all, an unanticipated trial. Clearly, Abraham knows that God does test us. He tries us. He strengthens us through it. But how could he have anticipated this trial? It's an unanticipated trial.
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The longer we live, the more we possess. We have more. So how is it that our needs do not diminish in proportion to our possessions? Although we have the world at our fingertips, we all lie down at night as paupers. We soon discover what Anne Hawkes expressed when she first penned these words in 1872. We really do need Jesus. There is no gadget that can substitute for God. There is no technology that can provide the communion with Him that we so desperately need. And there is no amount of money that can buy the peace that Christ affords.

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1: Cell evolution? This is Ken Ham, author of the popular new book, Defending God's Existence. Even the simplest cell is incredibly complex. So how do evolutionists believe they came about? Well, one common theory is that early, simpler cells engulfed bacteria. These bacteria didn't get consumed and somehow started to serve a supportive role in the cell, eventually evolving into the complex cell structures of today. But these cell structures aren't just floating around in the cell. They're integrated with the cell's nucleus, which has all the information to produce the proteins these structures need. Without this information already in place, the structures would be worthless. You know what? Evolution is just storytelling.
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1: With SRN News, I'm Bob Agnew in Washington. Two presidents have a packed agenda for today's White House talks.
2: China's President Xi Jinping arrived in Washington Wednesday. President Trump traveling out to Joint Base Andrews in Maryland, along with First Lady Melania Trump, to meet Xi and his wife, Peng Li Yuan, plainside.
3: One of his motivations for coming here is
2: Bonnie Lin at the Center for Strategic and International Studies.
3: To be able to engage with President Trump, encourage President Trump to, in some ways, rein in what he believes to be hawks within the Trump administration.
2: Treasury Secretary Scott Bessent says the two leaders will extend a trade truce, which had been set to expire in November, until January. Ben Thomas, Washington.
1: Also at SRNnews.com, a bipartisan Senate committee today questioning the rise of flock cameras, the ones being used by police departments across the country. Committee Chair Republican Senator Josh Hawley of Missouri concerned about Americans losing more of their privacy as law enforcement agencies use the automated license plate readers to keep track of drivers. The CEOs of Anthropic and OpenAI told the UN Security Council that stepped-up global coordination is needed to control risks posed by artificial intelligence. Their comments come amid revelations that several AI models have gone rogue in some cases. First, the Kennedy Center, now President Trump's aides, may want his name on other iconic Washington landmarks.
4: They're reportedly considering adding the president's name to Ford's Theater, where President Abraham Lincoln was assassinated in 1865. Staff members are circulating a list of government sites that could potentially have the president's name added to them, including Ford's Theater, according to reports citing people familiar with the discussions. An administration official told news outlets that the idea had been discussed, but they weren't sure about the status.
1: That is Bill Alexander reporting. On Wall Street, the Dow's down 354 points. This is SRN News. A victory for religious freedom advocates in California, Michael Harrington reports.
5: The Encinitas Union School District has agreed to allow parents to opt their kids out of lessons promoting the gay lifestyle. That action is part of a settlement of a lawsuit brought by several moms and dads against the system. In 2025, the Supreme Court ruled that parents in Maryland have the right to opt their children out of LGBT curriculum and from reading LGBT books. That decision was based on First Amendment considerations. Michael Harrington reporting.
1: The U.S. Supreme Court will not intervene in a custody dispute over a child who was born after a surrogate mother refused a California couple's wishes to have an abortion. Justice Elena Kagan denied the request from McKenna West, who was seeking conservatorship over the baby boy she gave birth to in the state of Texas. Multiple courts have rejected West's efforts to have a say in the treatment of the child who was born with a heart condition. This is SRN News. Here's Rich Thomason now with the Midday Wall Street Business Report.
6: Wall Street is struggling after the 10-year Treasury jumped to 5.14% from 4.96. High yields undercut prices for stocks and other investments, while also slowing the economy, making it more expensive for people to borrow money. Federal Reserve Bank of New York President John Williams says another hike in the Fed's benchmark interest rate this year might be reasonable, but he adds that any decisions will be based on incoming data. Oil prices on the rise. Rise again. Benchmark U.S. crude gained more than 1% to $93.17 per barrel. Brent crude, the international standard, advanced 1.25% to $99.35 per barrel. And on Wall Street, the benchmarks, the Dow, the Nasdaq, and the S&P all opened lower this morning. For the Wall Street Business Report, I'm Rich Thomason.
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3: Our pilgrimage through Proverbs has uncovered a number of spiritual realities unique to this unique book. Being primarily a book of principles, Proverbs paints word pictures that demonstrate what does and does not happen when God's children follow God's guidelines for success. One of the interesting things about Proverbs is that so often in it, God contrasts the man or woman who is in the process of obeying and the one who is in the process of disobeying. Many cases, both are believers, but in all cases, there's a demonstrable difference in the way they behave. Nearly always, the man or woman who is allowing God to control their life is referred to as a wise man. And nearly always, the one in whose life rebellion is a factor is referred to as a fool. And with some variations, this is almost always the case. In today's lesson, we're going to find the same contrast. The responsible Christian will be referred to as a wise man, and his nickname will be Mr. Diligence. The irresponsible man, or the irresponsible woman, is referred to as a fool, and his or her nickname includes such undesirable subtitles as slothful, sluggard, and lazy. So the question is, where work is concerned, are you a wise man or a fool? To answer that question, we must follow ourselves to that arena wherein we spend the bulk of our time and measure the degree of our diligence alongside this measuring stick we call Proverbs. We must begin, however, as always, by first defining the terms that dominate our study. Let's take a dictionary and find out how the dictionary defines those terms that indicate whether or not we're wise or foolish. We'll begin with the word slothful. The dictionary says, slothful, one who has an aversion to work, that is, he is allergic to it. One who is lazy, indolent, or sluggish. Well, let's break those down. Lazy, dictionary says, resistant to work, disposed to idleness, slow moving. Indolent, disinclined to work. This comes from a pathological term meaning that which causes little or no pain, an indolent tumor. Sluggish, displaying little movement, lacking in vigor, slow to perform, slow to respond to motivation. So the slothful man, the sluggard, is one who has an aversion to work. That is, he is lazy. His laziness is characterized by idleness and by a slow-moving lifestyle, or by avoiding that which it would inflict any pain or inconvenience. The slothful man is difficult, if not impossible, to motivate. He is characterized by sluggish response, the absence of alertness. He will seemingly go to greater pains to avoid work than to perform it. The slothful man is a caricature of the kind of man Satan wants to create. Thus, so many of the drugs he has injected into the bloodstream of society simply are geared to make young people sluggards. Slow of response, bent on idleness, not alert, avoiding responsibility by rewarding work. Satan is producing a generation of sluggards. But that's not God's kind of man. God's kind of men are diligent men. Diligence in the dictionary is defined this way: long, steady application to one's occupation or studies. Persistent, it goes on, assiduous, which it further describes as unceasing, constant, unflagging, attentive care, heedfulness. So the diligent man, the wise man, is the opposite of the sluggard. He's persistent, he hangs tough. The tougher the job, the more dedicated he becomes. The diligent man is devoted. His motives are born of loyalty. He is attentive. He pays close attention to details. He's not sleepily unaware like the sluggard, but painfully attentive and aware of what's going on. What a contrast. God's man is incredibly industrious and unceasingly loyal, uncompromisingly persistent. Satan's man is groggy, slow, unconcerned, and avoiding all contact with challenge if challenge involves any form of pain. Those are the dictionary's portraits of the diligent man and the sluggard. Now we'll journey through Scripture and see how God feels about each of them. But before we beat our path to Proverbs, let's remind ourselves that the vantage point from which we will examine ourselves is the context of the stage of our workaday world. And we must remember that work, you remember how to spell it, W-O-R-K, work, has still always been a vital part of the plan of God, even before the fall, though its purposes and its problems changed dramatically at that time. In Genesis chapter 2, verse 15, we read this, "The Lord God took the man, and he put him in the Garden of Eden, and he gave him a job. He said, dress it and keep it." So Adam was the world's first employee. His responsibilities were varied, but he had two primary ones listed in this passage, to dress the garden and to keep it. Now, if we take a look at those Hebrew words and their use in Scripture, we will learn that bit. So Adam was the world's first employee. His responsibilities were varied, but he had two primary ones listed in this passage, to dress the garden and to keep it. Now, if we take a look at those Hebrew words and their use in Scripture, we will learn that Adam had a very simple job, but a very responsible job. First, he was to dress the garden. That is, he was to labor in it. He was to tend to what needed to be done, planting, reaping, arranging. This Hebrew word is used 145 times in the Old Testament to describe all kinds of labor. It seems to have to do with the execution of assigned tasks. But Adam had a second job. Not only was he to work or to dress the garden, to care and to tend for it, he was told to keep the garden. This was more of an administrative job. This required more than hard work. It involved attentiveness. The Hebrew word used here, keep, is found 420 times in the Old Testament, and in many cases it was used as here to denote responsibility, often the task of guarding or protecting something. It was used in Genesis 3:24, for instance, of the cherubim who were keeping or guarding the way to the tree of life. It was used by Cain when he asked, "Am I my brother's keeper? Is he my responsibility?" So Adam's task was twofold. He was to work the garden, or to labor, as he was instructed, and he was to keep the garden, or guard it against intrusion, being responsible for its well-being. The first involved obedience. The second involved attentiveness. Both involved responsibility. Now, we don't know how well Adam did at tending the garden. There's no mention in Scripture that he was negligent in his duties as a gardener. But we do have reason to believe he failed in his task of keeping the garden. For into the garden there came an intruder, one whose sole objective was to destroy its holiness.

wickedness and defy its master. Adam was responsible to see that no intruders made their way into God's garden, into Eve's life, or into his. Somehow he compromised and was not responsible. The results are obvious. Then came the fall. Eve sinned, Adam sinned, and Satan's tentacles of evil wrapped themselves around all of life, and a curse broke through on mankind that declared war on all of God's plans and all of God's purposes. God didn't lose control, but God had given man freedom to choose his own master, and man had made a horrible choice. Now a loving God went about the task of drawing back to himself scarred and fallen man. And part of God's plan still included work. But now work had a new connotation. Now work was to be a tool of God to remind man of the curse and to remind man of the character of his God. In Genesis chapter 3, verse 17, read this: "Cursed is the ground because of you. Through painful toil," now underline that word painful, "you will eat of it all the days of your life. It will produce thorns and thistles for you, and you will eat the plants of the field. By the sweat of your brow you will eat your food, until you return to the ground, since from it you were taken. For dust you are, and to dust you will return." Work was more than ever a crucial part of the plan of God. But now, because of man's choice to rebel against God's authority, God chose to take the vehicle of work and use it to demonstrate his authority and intensify man's awareness of this spiritual struggle that now had moved to earth between God and Satan. A curse now existed on the source of man's income. It was now a battlefield between the master and the intruder. No longer was work likely to be a source of great satisfaction. Now it would often be a source of great conflict and struggle, a battlefield. And man was to toil through painful labor. Remember, the word painful is a term Satan's slothful man avoids when it comes to work. The sluggard wants life's easy way out. God said, "Your toil will be painful." And man was to toil through painful labor. Remember, the word painful is a term Satan's slothful man avoids when it comes to work. The sluggard wants life's easy way out. God said, "Your toil will be painful." For how long? All the days of your life. Furthermore, God went on, "You chose to serve Satan, so your labors will produce his kind of harvest. Thorns and thistles will be a part of the fruit you produce. Along with meeting your needs in your job, there will be times of testing and trials. Your hands will sometimes bleed from handling the sharp objects used to separate the fruits from your labors. You will eat," God will see to that, "but your eating will be marked by the presence of perspiration. As long as you live, until you return to the ground and your spirit soars into the presence of God, you will live by the sweat of your brow." Now, somewhere through the years, Satan has won some tremendous battles against the concept of work. Throughout history, when men have possessed a work ethic and a sense of responsibility to toil for their wages, society has been characterized by moral and spiritual awareness. But whenever men have discarded the scriptural concept of work and sought for systems to replace sweat, programs to replace productivity, welfare to replace work, their generation has seen a marked decline in spiritual values and moral judgment. And you and I live in an age like that. Today, men and women do not seek employment using God's Genesis resume. Today, men and women are seeking maximum benefits with minimum exertion. Maximizing moral judgment. And you and I live in an age like that. Today, women do not seek employment using God's Genesis resume. Today, men and women are maximum benefits with minimum exertion. Maximum recreation, minimum toil. We want labor and device because we labor sin. On the contrary, labor may well be the last hope to have to return to God's currency and restore God's kind of society to a world Satan told another lie that slowness is success, that the most you get for the least you perform is means you seed it. God help us. Belong to a God who works. He labored day of creation before he rested, and in Exodus 2, verse 9, told his nation to do the same. Jesus said in John 5:17, "My Father is always at work, very, and I've been working." And then Jesus left principle church to follow so he could demonstrate to a world that was bathed lawful the difference Christianity could make in the world. The difference is, Christian would work.

0: eternal currency in heavenly vault for future bonuses. Life. We can't. Benefiterific. But first, you and I got to learn that to earn those fits, honor our employer, Jesus, you and I have got to become responsible Christians on them. And responsible Christian work, God's grace, may be a difference. Begin today the way we work. Let's close with this. Christian, go work. There's a work for you to do. We work, my friend, lies stand on you. You represent master. You're by his and call. Bear the task. It's you be the hardest work. All the servants courts to be side with dignity. Learn it. You're in them for God. The way you keep your house, car, the way you keep your yard, the way you dress up your desk becomes hard. Let you go to work once. No time based, we're in much more than we deserve. We serve a God of grace. But you and I love it or by grace to be men and women whose lives declare responsibility. Christian, go with joy. Your labor's his story tell. Your God in turn will pay you, and he will dwell.
1: 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And zip is 7827. Thank you for listening. We are God's best blessing may yours as He continues to live His life in you.
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2: How do you do? You only live once, as people say, and they urge you to do something you know you shouldn't do, or maybe it's what you tell yourself as you go astray. How do you make the right choice at a moment like that? Well, sometimes you don't. But there's a corollary to the expression, you only live once, and the man in this story would like to tell you about that. It's something he learned when his heart and mind and life were unshackled. Proclaiming the good news through true life stories of real people, this is Unshackled, dramatized and produced in Chicago by Pacific Garden Mission. Homeless people who come to Pacific Garden Mission often bring a past full of broken relationships. Bad habits and attitudes keep them from making new ones of any value. Folks at the mission know this and greet them with genuine love, something most street people haven't known for a long time. The mission offers 3 meals a day, clean clothing, a safe place to sleep, plus classes and counseling to help each person. Dental and medical care is also provided free to those in need, all through the generosity of caring friends of the mission. But lives are truly turned around only when each person finds the one relationship that offers love and counsel forevermore. And this story is a good example of that unique relationship. Now for broadcast around the earth, here's program number 2554 in the series Unshackled, the program that makes you face yourself and think.
3: Hey, Tim, start the heater again. It's cold.
4: And it's freezing in here. Come on.
5: Hey, who's ready for another drink?
3: Not me. I don't know what you guys see in that stuff.
5: Yeah, you just don't want to get busted again.
6: Hey, Steve, you still doing penance at the rescue mission?
3: Yeah, 7 hours down, 5 to go.
6: Oh, man. Is it working?
3: What do you mean?
6: I mean, seeing all those drunks is supposed to turn you against booze.
3: What do you think, huh?
5: So have another drink, huh? You probably need it after being down there.
6: Yeah, nobody's gonna bust us here.
3: That stuff gives me a headache in the morning. It's not worth it.
5: That's why I like pot. No hangover.
6: Seriously, Steve, I mean, what is that place like?
3: Yeah. Well, you wouldn't believe some of the guys that come in there.
5: Well, you know, you can drink and party without ending up like that.
3: Yeah, but you have to wonder why people do end up like that.
2: Why, indeed? The young man in our story had no inkling that he would become addicted to drugs and alcohol. He was raised in a Christian home, attended a church school from third grade on, and went to church every week. This is the story of how he went astray, and more important, how he got back on course. It's the true story of Stephen Currington right now on Unshackled.
7: I was born in 1965 and raised in Rockford, Illinois, the second of 4 boys. I had red hair and freckles, so I was teased as a kid. My desire to be accepted had a lot to do with my choices of friends during high school. I went to parochial school, but my younger brothers attended public school, so I began hanging around with some of their friends who drank and used drugs. At 17, I began to experiment with alcohol and marijuana. Then was caught drinking at a Thanksgiving party and suspended from school. My punishment was to work 12 hours at the local rescue mission.
8: Where are you going, Steve?
7: To the mission, for the last time. Glad it's over.
8: Well, did you learn anything?
7: Yeah. Don't get caught.
8: Better yet, don't follow the crowd.
7: Nobody wants to be the weird one.
8: You were raised to follow the Lord, Steve.
7: I got the job at the factory starting next week after school.
8: Well, your dad will be glad to hear that. By the way, Pastor Paul wants to know if you're going on the mission trip this summer?
7: I don't think so. I'll be working full time by then.
8: When will you be home?
7: Later. I'm going out with my friends after I finish at the mission.
8: Steve, don't ever get into drugs.
7: I'm not stupid, Mom.
8: Oh, God. Please watch over him. Keep him from evil and sinful devices.
5: Party time! Here we go, guys.
6: Hey, I bought some cocaine to help celebrate.
5: Wow, hey, where'd you get that, huh?
6: I bought it. Here, Steve, you go first.
3: And no way, man. I know how you get addicted to that stuff.
6: Sue yourself. Tim, you want to try a line?
5: Yeah, you betcha. Hey, Steve, you better reconsider before it's all gone.
3: Yeah. I can have a good time without it.
7: I continued the fight against cocaine until one night I gave in and tried it. I was instantly hooked and gave my friend $50 to get some more. Why not? I was working and could afford it. I didn't realize how much it would cost me. After graduation, I worked full-time at a convenience store, spending most of my money on drugs, most of my time at parties. By then, I'd quit going to church.
4: Well, pass the milk, Steve.
7: I have a new job, Dad.
4: Oh? When that happened?
7: Yesterday. I was promoted to store manager.
8: Oh, that was fast. You haven't been working there very long.
7: Well, the other manager was a Christian, and he didn't feel right selling alcohol, so he left.
8: Oh, well, good for him.
7: Good for me, you mean. I got a raise.
4: Well, I'd hoped you'd go to college, boy, but you're doing all right, son.
8: Steve, you'd do a lot better if you didn't stay out half the night with your friends.
7: Mom, I get to work on time and do my job.
8: You're burning the candle at both ends. It's gonna catch up with you.
7: You only live once. Drugs became more glamorous to me as my popularity grew with women. I would come home after a night of carousing and see my mother's light on. I knew she was praying for me, and I felt terrible about my lifestyle, but I also didn't want to change. I moved out and rented a house where I partied almost every night. Rock music, drugs, alcohol, and girls.
6: Hey, Steve, man, where'd you cop this bag of stuff? It's dynamite.
5: Yeah, it gave me a real jolt.
7: You like it, huh?
5: Yeah.
7: So do the girls.
6: I noticed. You sure know how to draw the chicks.
7: Yeah, I know what they like, and I know where to get it.
5: Yeah, but can you get me some, too? I mean, if it's not too expensive.
7: Will do.
6: Man, this is the life, isn't it?
5: Yeah, I mean, why would anybody want to be straight?
7: All those stories about the danger of coke. It's not true.
5: Right.
7: You can have fun without getting into trouble with the law.
6: Absolutely.
7: And you can still work and get ahead. We proved it.
5: That's right. Hey, this party set you back some, huh? Did you get a raise?
7: Yeah. The chain is new owners. Big corporation.
5: All right.
7: So things are looking up.
6: Hey, you move up the corporate ladder and think of the parties we'll have then, man.
7: I was dealing drugs by then, making lots of money and living a lavish lifestyle. I didn't know then that a stronghold had taken over my life. Not until I flunked a drug test and was fired after 6 months with the new company. That was the beginning of the end for me at age 26. I couldn't pay the rent, so I moved back home with my parents.
4: You might get hired somewhere if you'd cut your hair.
7: I like it long.
4: Well, don't complain about not finding a job then.
7: I'm not complaining.
4: You're not really looking either.
7: I am looking. We're in a recession in case you hadn't noticed, Dad.
8: Steve, why don't you come to church with me on Sunday? That would help.
7: Sure. The tooth fairy might help too. Besides, Dad isn't going. It hasn't hurt him.
8: Oh, everybody has an individual responsibility to the Lord, Steve. Your life would be much better if you'd surrender your life to Christ.
7: No disrespect, Mom, but spare me the sermon. If I want a sermon, I'll go to church. That's my friends. I gotta go. Yeah, at least they care about me.
4: Oof, I'm ready to wash my hands of that kid, Carolyn. 27 years old and he looks like a bum? He's a bad example to his brothers.
8: Delmar, God can still change him. He's tried every rehab around, but only God can change a person from the inside out.
7: My life was going nowhere. I spent that evening with a friend watching TV. He dropped me off at my favorite bar, close to my parents' home, where I had a few drinks and then spotted another friend who sold drugs.
6: Hey, Steve. What you been up to?
7: Watching wrestling on TV at Don's.
6: Well, sounds exciting.
7: Would have been more fun if I'd been stoned. Hey, do you have anything?
6: Well, I have some coke at home if you want to go there. Hey, but no credit. You got money?
7: Yeah, but
3: I don't have wheels anymore.
9: Well, you better take care of your stuff, old buddy.
3: Maybe I can borrow my friend Marcia's car.
9: Well, tell her we'll be right back. I only live like 3 miles away.
7: I borrowed Marcia's car, and after picking up the half gram of cocaine and slipping it into my coat pocket, we headed back to the bar. My mind was on the drugs I'd just acquired instead of on the road.
9: Hey, you know how to get back to the bar?
3: Yeah, I know the way.
9: Hey, turn left at the next intersection. It's quicker.
3: Okay. Man, I can't wait to get high again.
9: Steve, there's a car coming fast. Look out!
3: Stop!
9: Oh, my ribs. Oh, I can't. Oh,
3: God, I don't want to die. Please, don't let me die.
7: I was thrown from the car and lay there dying with a lung filling up with blood. I felt so alone in the dark. No one heard my cry.
2: Steve was wrong about that, as we'll learn in just a moment.
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8: How do you feel, son?
7: Kind of beat up. How's Todd?
8: Oh, praise God, he's okay.
7: Well, I sure was glad to see the paramedics.
8: Apparently someone heard you cry out and called the ambulance.
7: I thought I was gonna die.
4: Well, you might have if it hadn't been for whoever called for help. Doctor said one of your lungs collapsed, and you also have 2 broken ribs.
7: How's the car?
8: It's totaled, but Marcia doesn't seem too upset. She's outside in the hall with your brothers.
7: I feel bad about the wreck. I just didn't see that car coming.
8: At least you're alive, son. God spared you. Stephen, when will you learn God's way is the only way that's right?
7: After my parents and brothers left, I lay there alone and thought about the mess I'd made of my life. I was thousands of dollars in debt because of my drug addiction. I had wasted 10 years, and there seemed to be no way out. That day, my former Sunday school teacher came to visit me in the hospital.
11: Hello, Steve. It's been a long time.
7: Yeah, it has.
11: How you doing?
7: I could be a lot better.
11: I understand you'll be in here a while.
7: At least 2 weeks, they said.
11: There's a Bible right there beside you, Steve. Why don't you spend some time reading it?
7: I grew up in church, but what good did it do?
11: Steve, God loves you, but you'll have to accept Him on His terms. Surrender your life to Jesus, and He'll set you free from your addictions. He can heal whatever's wrong.
7: I can't change. I've tried.
11: Nothing is impossible with God, Steve. Isaiah chapter 59, verse 1 says, "Behold, the Lord's hand is not shortened that it cannot save, neither His ear heavy that it cannot hear." You need to accept God's solution.
7: I'll think about that.
11: And when you get out of the hospital, why don't you come to church? Meanwhile, read that Bible.
7: After he left, I pulled out the Bible and read for hours. As I read John chapter 8, verse 32, where Jesus said, "And ye shall know the truth, and the truth shall make you free," I remembered being taught in Sunday school that Jesus is the way, the truth, and the life. Suddenly it hit me. That verse really meant, you shall know Jesus, and Jesus will set you free. I felt that God had given me a special understanding, so I made a commitment right then to go to church every Sunday. 2 weeks later, I was released from the hospital, and my parents came to get me.
8: Are you okay, son?
7: Yeah, my ribs still hurt, but I can make it.
8: Well, your dad's getting your coat. You'll need it. It's cold outside.
7: I've been reading the Bible, Mom.
8: Oh, good.
7: And I'm going back to church this Sunday. I promise God.
8: Oh, that's wonderful. I've been praying for you.
7: I can't make any promises, but I will go to church. I can do that much.
4: Yeah, we'd better help you put your coat on.
7: In the pocket of that coat, I discovered the cocaine that I bought the night of the accident. It had been there all that time in the hospital. I couldn't believe it. That evening, high on coke, I went back to my favorite bar and realized I really had a problem. I couldn't even wait 24 hours to satisfy my craving. I had no job, no car, no money, and no future, thanks to cocaine. But I did go to church on Sunday. With my hair down my back and a reputation down to zero, I expected to be shunned.
12: Hello, Steve. We've been praying for you.
7: Thanks, Pastor.
13: We're really glad to see you, Steve. Mm-hmm. You look a lot better out of that hospital bed.
7: Yeah, but please don't give me a bear hug. My ribs still hurt.
13: Okay. Right. No bear hugs yet.
7: I was afraid the church would fall down when I walked in.
13: No way. God's always waiting for you to come to Him. And so are we.
7: The prodigal son. Yeah, I remember that story.
13: Do you remember that the father ran out to meet the long-lost son? Didn't even wait for him to get all the way home.
7: I hope he feels that way about me.
13: He does. The Bible says so.
7: I was surprised and encouraged by the warm welcome. Nevertheless, I was back at the drug house that evening. For 2 months, I was faithful to church and faithful to my drugs. But my heart was being softened by God's word, my parents, and the members of the church. One Saturday night, I bought some cocaine, but had no one to enjoy it with, so I went to a motel. I spent the whole evening ingesting cocaine, alone. Drinking a half a gallon of whiskey, alone. Painfully aware of my lonely condition, at 5 a.m. and nearly overdosed, I lay there paralyzed, thinking God would let me die if I didn't keep my promise to Him. I prayed for hours, asking Him to remove the high. Finally, I staggered home, showered, and went to church.
14: The Bible says, "For Christ also hath once suffered for sins, the just for the unjust, that He might bring us to God, being put to death in the flesh, but quickened by the Spirit." Amen. Jesus died for you, so that you would have eternal life, so that you could live each day with the power to resist the temptations of the world, the flesh, and the devil. Amen. We lose our freedom of choice after we've chosen our actions. The consequences of our choices are inevitable and up to God. Mm-hmm. Yes. Proverbs chapter 5, verse 22 tells us, "His own iniquity shall take the wicked himself, and he shall be holden with the cords of his sins." Yes. And Proverbs chapter 20, verse 17 says, "Bread of deceit is sweet to a man, but afterwards his mouth shall be filled with gravel." Yes. My friend, will you stand before the Lord someday and hear Him say, "Depart from me, I never knew you"? No, no. The Bible says in Romans chapter 12, verses 1 and 2, "I beseech ye therefore, brethren, by the mercies of God, that ye present your bodies a living sacrifice, holy, acceptable unto God, which is your reasonable service. And be not conformed to this world, but be ye transformed by the renewing of your mind, that ye may prove what is that good and acceptable and perfect will of God."
7: Listening to the pastor, I became a broken man that day, November 21st, 1993. I went to the altar and wept sorely for the way I had lived. "Oh Lord, I can't give up drugs without your help. Please help me. I've made such a mess of my life. Please forgive me. I give my life to you, Lord. I know the old Steve has to die. I'm ready, Lord. I want to live for you." The Lord answered my prayer. The next day, I cut my hair and got busy serving the church. My first act of service was to apologize to my parents for all that I had put them through. I went on to serve as activities director for the single adult Sunday school class. That's how I met Lori, a beautiful girl in the church, and we began dating.
15: I've read about people who really struggle to give up drugs. Was it hard for you, Steve?
7: Yeah. Without Christ, it was impossible.
15: I've never used any kind of drugs or alcohol.
7: Well, you were smart. I wasted 10 years of my life and thousands of dollars. I feel terrible because I was influential in introducing my youngest brother to cocaine.
15: God will use what you went through some way, someday.
7: He sure used me on New Year's Eve.
15: In what way?
7: Well, I wondered how I'd get through that night without being tempted. Then the pastor announced an all-night party at the church.
15: Oh, I didn't go to that.
7: Well, I went. I walked in and discovered the party was for teens. Dodgeball, indoor batting cages, and a movie. I started to walk out when they grabbed me to help with crowd control.
15: Was it a big disappointment?
7: No, I had a great time. I was the only one who stayed awake all night. But then I had more practice at that.
15: See? God is using you already.
7: Yeah. You know, driving home the next morning, I passed a car full of my old friends. I knew how wretched they felt, but I felt great. God brings so much joy.
15: Yes, he does.
7: It still amazes me that he would bring us together. We have such different backgrounds.
15: Knowing Christ is what matters, Steve.
7: After 6 months of dating, Lori invited me to her mother's home for dinner. Although she also attended our church, I had never been to her house.
8: I'm glad you could come, Steve.
7: Well, thank you, ma'am, but I have to confess it really bothered me to come into this neighborhood.
15: Well, I'll say. He got real quiet.
8: Why is that?
7: I had a really bad car accident about a year ago, right across the street. I started to feel unsafe just driving up the block.
8: Oh, my. I remember that accident.
7: You do?
8: Yes. I heard this horrible crash, and then so I ran outside. I saw someone on the ground. I thought I was dying, so I ran and saw called the ambulance.
7: You're the one? I never knew who called.
8: Yes. It was... Isn't it amazing that the Lord has brought us together?
7: You saved my life. Six months later, Lori and I were married. We committed to pay off my debt, and in less than a year, God worked it out. He gave me a good job at higher pay, and then he gave me a new challenge.
15: You're writing your testimony?
7: Yeah. That new family in church wants me to share it with their son. I guess he has drug problems, too.
15: Is it hard to do, Steve?
7: In a way. I was trying to remember all the bad things I've done, but I just have to tell all the things that he's done for me.
15: That's the essence of a testimony.
7: I'm going to talk to the pastor and see if we can use this to help others. The church printed my testimony so that we could give it to others with drug and alcohol problems. One Sunday morning, an old drinking buddy walked through the doors of our church. I could tell he was deeply convicted during the service, so I went to him afterward. He had tears in his eyes and was miserable.
9: Hello, Steve.
7: Derek, would you like to give your life to Jesus? He'll save you from your sins and give you a new life, I know.
9: I can't, Steve. I don't trust anyone. Not you, not God, not even Jesus.
7: Look, I've been there, Derek. I understand. Can I give you this pamphlet to read?
9: What is it?
7: It's my testimony of how the Lord saved me. Will you read it?
9: Sure.
7: I'll be praying for you. Hello?
16: Steve, it's me, Derek. I read your testimony, and I asked Jesus into my heart.
7: You did? Praise the Lord!
16: I mean, I'm so glad I came to church, and then I ran into you. I can't believe how good I feel now. I mean, I just can't thank you enough.
7: Hey, not me, brother. All the glory goes to Jesus. God had used testimony of his power in my life to break the strongholds in Derek's life. I didn't think God could use someone like me, but I was wrong. I felt the Lord leading me to help others even more, so I went to my pastor for guidance.
12: Oh, I'm glad to hear that your testimony helped your friend come to Christ.
7: It's really true, isn't it?
12: Mm-hmm.
7: We overcome Satan by the blood of the Lamb and the word of our testimony.
14: Faith comes by hearing, and hearing by the word of God.
3: Pastor, I believe God wants me to do more, to reach out to the lost, people struggling with addiction the way I was.
14: Be obedient to the Lord if he's leading you that way. He's not willing that any should perish. Are you prepared to disciple those who come to Christ and need more guidance?
3: Yes.
14: Good.
3: We could start a class helping them overcome, teaching them God's principles, starting with Christ. He is the foundation.
14: Sounds good to me. God said we should go out into the highways and hedges and compel them to come in that his house may be full. The fields are white, all ready to harvest.
3: God has blessed our lives and our service to him. Lori and I have a beautiful daughter, and God brought me employment that started as a salesman and led to a vice presidency. Only God could do that. We've chosen Isaiah chapter 55, verse 7 as our guide. Let the wicked forsake his way, and the unrighteous man his thoughts, and let him return unto the Lord, and he will have mercy upon him, and to our God, for he will abundantly pardon.
2: The world says, you only live once, so you might as well enjoy it. But the Bible says you only die once, and after this, the judgment. Jesus said, he that heareth my word and believeth on him that sent me hath everlasting life, and shall not come into condemnation, but is passed from death unto life.
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17: With the Wall Street Business Report, I'm Rich Thomason. Wall Street is struggling after the 10-year Treasury jumped to 5.14% from 4.96%. High yields undercut prices for stocks and other investments, while also slowing the economy, making it more expensive for people to borrow money. Federal Reserve Bank of New York President John Williams says another hike in the Fed's benchmark interest rate this year might be reasonable, but he adds that any decisions will be based on incoming data. Oil prices on the rise again. Benchmark U.S. crude gained more than 1% to $93.17 per barrel. Brent crude, the international standard, advanced 1.25% to $99.35 per barrel. And on Wall Street, the benchmarks, the Dow, the Nasdaq, and the S&P all opened lower this morning. For the Wall Street Business Report, I'm Rich Thomason.
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1: With SRN News, I'm Bob Agnew in Washington. President Trump and Chinese President Xi Jinping conducting a military review at the White House today. The bilateral Oval Office meeting between the two was scheduled to be closed to the press. The Brookings Institution's Jonathan Zhen, a former CIA China analyst, says Beijing is trying to wait out the administration.
2: They're looking to buy time and space and relief from U.S. pressure at the lowest price point possible.
1: And Eric Blake, a senior specialist at the National Hurricane Center, says Hurricane Polo, which is damaging the coast of Mexico right now, could head back toward the Baja California Peninsula.
3: We'll have to wait and see exactly how strong it is before that, but that's expected to happen early next week.
1: They're bracing for a nor'easter along parts of the coast.
4: Forecasters say the storm, usually a late fall phenomenon, is currently building strength off the mid-Atlantic coast and is expected to head north toward New England. States from North Carolina to Maine are bracing for coastal flooding, beach erosion, and power outages caused by gusty winds.
1: That is correspondent Rich Thomas, and U.S. stocks have slipped under pressure from bond yields and oil prices.
5: I'm Seth Sutel, and this is Markets in a Minute. Stocks are falling on Wall Street again as the market comes under more pressure from rising bond yields. The S&P 500 fell 0.3% in the first hour of trading Thursday. The index is on track for its third straight drop after rallying to the edge of its latest all-time high. The Dow lost 249 points, that's about 0.5%. The Nasdaq Composite also fell 0.5%. Oil prices climbed. That helped keep Treasury yields near their highest levels in almost 20 years. High yields make borrowing money more expensive for anyone and slows the economy. Seth Sutel, New York.
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6: Foundations of Freedom. 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
7: You know, Ronald Reagan believed self-government required something that government could never replace, responsibility in the hands of the people. In his 1981 inaugural address, Reagan warned against the idea that America had become too complicated to be governed by its citizens. Reagan asked, "If no one among us is capable of governing himself, then who among us has the capacity to govern someone else?" For Reagan, limited government was not about having no government. It was about remembering where responsibility begins.
1: Also at SRNnews.com, the Supreme Court will not intervene in a custody dispute over a child who was born after a surrogate mother refused a California couple's wishes to have an abortion. Justice Elena Kagan denied that request from McKenna West, who was seeking conservatorship over the baby boy she gave birth to. This is SRN News. Three people have filed lawsuits against Southern California's Six Flags Magic Mountain.
8: They're claiming they suffered traumatic brain injuries from the park's famous X2 roller coaster. The lawsuits filed Monday follow a recent settlement over a wrongful death case involving the same ride. The plaintiff's attorney, Gary Dordick, says more than 100 clients have reported brain injuries from the ride in the past 2 years. One of his clients remains in the hospital in a vegetative state. Six Flags has not commented on the pending litigation, but said the ride has been closed since July 12th. Keith Peters reporting.
1: The Labor Department reports only 197,000 people filed new unemployment claims last week. Jobless claims have remained near historic lows throughout much of this year, signaling an overall healthy employment picture. More of these stories at SRNnews.com.
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0: Let's pause now for family prayer time, a moment of reflection on God's Word, and an opportunity to share your prayer requests and have them brought before the Lord with Dr. Dan Rushing, the Dean of Pensacola Theological Seminary.
1: Welcome to Family Prayer Time on this Thursday. This is Dan Rushing greeting you warmly with a grace and peace that comes to us from God our Father and from Jesus Christ our Lord. What a great joy it is to meet together with you for prayer today. Thank you for joining with us. Let's remember that our Lord Jesus Christ is the one who taught us that men ought always to pray and not to faint. Let's encourage one another to obey him as we pray together. Remember that you can send along your prayer requests by giving us a call at 1-800-726-1191 or by sending an email to rejoiceradio@rejoice.org. In 2 Corinthians chapter 11, we find Paul's autobiography. It's a fascinating read, and you've probably have spent time there before. But Paul writes there about all the outward difficulties that he faced. He speaks about things like imprisonments, being whipped and beaten, facing shipwrecks, a stoning, and a multitude of other dangers that he faced. And then he makes this comment about it. Beside those things that are without, that which cometh upon me daily, the care of all the churches. Besides all those external matters, which we would quickly say were not incidental, besides all of that, he says, there was this inward burden that I carry for the many churches that I minister to. He so strongly desired the spiritual progress of those believers. He was greatly burdened by their sinful failures. Although he lived hundreds of years prior to the Apostle Paul, a man named Nehemiah shared similar struggles in the Old Testament book that bears his name. Before Nehemiah chapter 5, Nehemiah faced difficulties from without, from the outside. There were threats, there was mockery and slander, all directed toward him and his people, who were only trying to do God's will. They were there simply trying to fulfill the mission that God had given to them. And they faced the real possibility of physical attack from their enemies. To prepare for that, they had to set a watch, have a plan, and have swords ready to go, if needed, to defend themselves. But that's before chapter 5. Here in chapter 5, Nehemiah is now forced to confront the difficulties within the group, not from outside, but from within. What kind of internal problems surfaced here? Well, first, there were famine conditions in the area. And so we read this, for

another problem that surfaces here is that some were selling houses and lands to get food. And so in verse 3 of Nehemiah chapter 5, we read this. Some also there were that said, "We have mortgaged our lands, vineyards, and houses, that we might buy corn because of the dearth." Now that verse provides us with a window into just how severe this famine was and just how far the impact of it went. It was far-reaching. Their lives were completely turned around by this. A third area where we see these internal problems is some were borrowing money with heavy interest to be able to pay their taxes. So the chapter goes on to explain, "There were also that said, 'We have borrowed money for the king's tribute, and that upon our lands and vineyards.' Then I consulted with myself, and I rebuked the nobles and the rulers and said unto them, 'Ye exact usury, every one of his brother.' And I set a great assembly against them." So what's happening here is they were taking advantage of one another financially. Instead of serving and giving and showing generosity, they were taking advantage of these difficult conditions. And then it even gets worse. We're told that some had to sell their children into slavery to pay their debts. Again, later in the chapter, it says this, "We bring into bondage our sons and our daughters to be servants, and some of our daughters are brought in unto bondage already." Yes, all of this was going on within this group of returned exiles. Now, how did Nehemiah respond to this? Think about what he's facing. Famine. People are becoming impoverished. They're mistreating one another. Well, Nehemiah responds with righteous anger and with direct rebuke. These actions offended God, so they also offended Nehemiah. He confronted those who had power and wealth and influence. And he essentially asked them, "Should you be doing this?" In other words, are your actions right before the Lord? And they didn't have an answer. And the reason they didn't have an answer was, of course, because their actions were indefensible. They had no good defense for why they were doing what they were doing. Listen to his further question and challenge that he offered to them. He says, "It is not good that you do. Ought ye not to walk in the fear of our God?" That is a great question. He asked them, shouldn't you be walking in the fear of the Lord? Walking here is a familiar picture in Scripture. It's a great way to speak of our everyday lives, our day-to-day conduct. And being in the fear of God speaks of this reverence for God and having an eye to please Him. So this is a confrontation by Nehemiah. We're right to read it that way. But even more, it's also an invitation for them to do right. They could still make this right. They could still handle these things properly. And they did. They pledged to do the right thing. And this section concludes with these words, "And the people did according to this promise." Now, this was first addressed to this post-exilic community in the middle of the 5th century. But it's also a confrontation and an invitation to us. You and I should allow the Spirit to use this same question to search us. Shouldn't we be walking in the fear of our God today? Shouldn't our daily conduct be done with a reverence for Him? Well, by His grace, let's seek to do that. Let's respond to this loving invitation. Let's pray with the lady who's been facing some physical challenges related to her stomach. She's asked that we pray with her for that. As mentioned as well, her desire for her doctors to have wisdom as they seek to help her. Father, we ask that you will help us, help each of us to learn to walk daily with a fear of you, with a true reverence for you. Thank you that you're our refuge and you're our help. Please protect and heal this

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Amen. Until next time, may our Lord bless you and keep you as you walk with Him.

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Not from the drive. Not from the worry. Not from the thing you haven't said out loud yet. 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
1: With SRN News, I'm Bob Agnew in Washington. The bilateral Oval Office meeting between President Trump and Xi Jinping was scheduled to be closed to the press today. Meanwhile, Texas Senator John Cornyn said he's not really sure what to expect.
2: The bottom line is that China cheats, and we can't rely on them to basically do whatever they promise to do. I think the conversation remains important because maybe there is some common issues here, but we're in a competition with China on artificial intelligence, and we need to win.
1: The Labor Department has released the latest weekly jobless numbers.
3: The Labor Department says 197,000 people applied for unemployment last week. That's the fewest since mid-July and down from a revised 198,000 the week before. Claims for jobless benefits give an indication of how many people have been laid off. So far this year, claims have mostly stayed below 220,000. Businesses remember the labor shortages that followed the end of pandemic lockdowns, and they're reluctant to let staff go. But hiring has been modest, adding an average 80,000 jobs per month. Donna Water, Washington.
1: Even as powerful Hurricane Polo sends bands of heavy rain across Mexico's Pacific coast, Eric Blake at the National Hurricane Center says Tropical Storm Nolo has been gradually getting stronger, approaching Hawaii's Big Island.
4: We do expect some significant hazards with Nolo. Extremely heavy rainfall. Life-threatening catastrophic flood size impossible, especially in areas of terrain across the Big Island and Maui. We're also expecting large and damaging waves along portions of the Big Island's coast into the weekend.
1: Stocks are losing ground on Wall Street. The Dow is off by 131 points at this hour. This is SRN News. About 2,000 people who reportedly were sexually abused by Catholic priests or other church representatives have sought reparation from a French independent body created to address decades of abuse. The Independent National Authority for Recognition and Reparation is preparing to end its five-year mission. Survivors who went through the process were awarded an average of $42,000 each out of a special fund financed by the church for payment. The group reports come just ahead of Pope Leo's four-day visit to France that starts on Friday. A Sri Lankan court has convicted 15 men of helping to organize the 2019 Easter bombings on churches and hotels that killed 267 people. Each of them has been sentenced to at least 200 years in prison after a trial that lasted more than 5 years. The attacks were inspired by ISIS and among the deadliest in Sri Lanka's history. This is SRN News. The world's smallest country has gotten a name change.
3: The Pacific Island country of Nauru has changed its name. Its president, David Ading, made the announcement before the United Nations this week.
5: Our people knew our homeland by one name, Nauru. Today we restore Nauru. We did not make this choice to erase our past. We make it because we honor it. We do so with respect for our history and with gratitude for the journey Nauru has carried us through to our independence and our place on the international stage.
3: Ading says the country's name became Nauru only because its local name was too difficult for foreigners to pronounce. I'm Donna Water.
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1: Oh, the depth of the riches, both of the wisdom and

0: If love is a color, God never settled on one. He did say his love was for everyone. No exclusions, no exceptions. And he doesn't give anyone his permission to exclude people from his love. The choice is theirs to be rescued, but no one has been left out of his rescue plan. Jesus did not come to be the rescuer of some, and breaking his rules will not stop him from loving people. Walk with him. Talk with him. Tell others about him. Love people without exclusions. 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Sharing joy for your journey.
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0: The feast is already happening. The younger son is home, the music is playing, and the house is full of joy. But the elder brother comes in from the field and hears the celebration, and Jesus says he was angry and would not go in. He's close to the Father, but far from the Father's heart. His chains are not rebellion, but resentment. And resentment always makes joy sound like an insult. You can stand in the Father's field and still be far from the Father's heart. The plea of God is not only for the runaway. It's also for the rule keeper who's grown cold.
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1: Cell evolution? This is Ken Ham, author of the popular new book, Defending God's Existence. Even the simplest cell is incredibly complex. So how do evolutionists believe they came about? Well, one common theory is that early, simpler cells engulfed bacteria. These bacteria didn't get consumed and somehow started to serve a supportive role in the cell, eventually evolving into the complex cell structures of today. But these cell structures aren't just floating around in the cell. They're integrated with the cell's nucleus, which has all the information to produce the proteins these structures need. Without this information already in place, the structures would be worthless. You know what? Evolution is just storytelling.
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1: With SRN News, I'm Bob Agnew in Washington. One good bit of news for the American people emerging from President Trump's talks today with the Chinese President Xi Jinping. Xi says that he has some good news. The pandas are coming.
2: I have a piece of good news. In a few days, two pandas, Ping Ping and Fu Shuang, will come to their new home in Zoo Atlanta and meet with the American people.
1: And just one of the topics discussed today between President Trump and his Chinese counterpart. Three news organizations banned from the White House for days back today after a judge handed them a victory in an extraordinary showdown between President Trump and the media. He calls the fake news. AP photographer Jacqueline Martin describes a scene inside a White House event.
3: I'm covering the meeting of President Xi of China and President Donald Trump today at the White House. And we were going into the, we're going to be pulled into the Oval Office to photograph the meeting of President Xi and President Trump. And usually there's an entire press corps there. There's the photographer's pool, there's the reporters and TV camera. And this time they said it was going to be stills only, which is fairly unusual.
1: Fewer Americans filed for unemployment benefits last week, with just 197,000 new claims reported. That is the lowest level since mid-July, and another sign that the U.S. job market seems to remain strong right now, despite some headwinds. First, the Kennedy Center. Now, President Trump's aides may want his name on another iconic Washington landmark.
4: They're reportedly considering adding the president's name to Ford's Theater, where President Abraham Lincoln was assassinated in 1865. Staff members are circulating a list of government sites that could potentially have the president's name added to them, including Ford's Theater, according to reports citing people familiar with the discussions. An administration official told news outlets that the idea had been discussed, but they weren't sure about the status.
1: That is Bill Alexander reporting, and this is SRN News. A victory for religious freedom in the state of California. Correspondent Michael Harrington has a report.
5: The Encinitas Union School District has agreed to allow parents to opt their kids out of lessons promoting the gay lifestyle. That action is part of a settlement of a lawsuit brought by several moms and dads against the system. In 2025, the Supreme Court ruled that parents in Maryland have the right to opt their children out of LGBT curriculum and from reading LGBT books. That decision was based on First Amendment considerations. Michael Harrington reporting.
1: The Supreme Court will not intervene in a custody dispute over a child who was born after a surrogate mother refused a California couple's wishes to have an abortion. Justice Elena Kagan denied the request from McKenna West, who was seeking conservatorship over the baby boy that she gave birth to in the state of Texas. Multiple courts have rejected West's efforts to have a say in the treatment of the child who was born with a heart condition. This is SRN News. Iran is feeling the economic squeeze as U.S. naval blockades put pressure on the Turkey-Iran trucking route.
6: Hundreds of trucks are stranded along the road into Iran from Turkey's mountainous eastern border as the U.S. Navy blockades its ports. Bustling even in normal times, the country's largest crossing is now a make-or-break economic lifeline for Tehran. Truckers have reported waiting days to cross the border, while rising fuel prices and inflation further squeeze their low incomes. Turkish trucker Selih Akaya said a shipment he would normally complete in 24 hours now takes a week. Iran's economy has shrunk significantly since the war. I'm Karen Shamas.
1: The CEOs of Anthropic and OpenAI have told the UN Security Council that stepped-up global coordination is needed to control the risks posed by artificial intelligence. You'll find more on these stories at srnnews.com.

Ever been gripped by fear over things you haven't even faced? It's easy to let those worries take over, convincing yourself that it's normal to live in fear because bad things could happen. God repeatedly tells us, don't be afraid. Instead of letting fear control your life, you can choose to trust the God who assures you that there's no need for fear. Trade your fears for faith and experience the peace that only God can offer. 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
2: Children are a gift from God and they must be protected. This is Matt Staver with Freedom's Call. 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In fact, the research shows that patients with gender confusion who received hormone treatments or mutilating surgeries had a greater need for psychiatric treatment than those who did not undergo those procedures. While 15% of people who received hormones or surgeries had therapy before the procedures, a shocking 52% needed help afterwards. Experts suggest that gender reassignment surgeries will grow to a $5 billion a year industry by 2030. 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

0: Right now, it might feel like you're stuck. Grief, fear, uncertainty weighing you down. But this isn't the end of your story. God isn't just with you in the middle. He's leading you through it. He sees the breakthrough ahead, the strength you're building, the way He's working even when you don't see it. So keep going. Hold on. Trust Him. Because what's waiting on the other side? It's worth it. Rejoice Radio, sharing joy for your journey.
1: With the Wall Street Business Report, I'm Bob Agnew. Applications for unemployment benefits hit their lowest point in more than 2 months last week. The figures suggest employers are still holding on to workers despite economic uncertainty. Claims for jobless benefits are taken as a proxy for layoffs, and economists watch them because they can be a sign of where the job market is headed. The FCC has rolled out new tools to help Americans block robocalls and scam texts.
2: FCC Chair Brendan Carr announcing a step-by-step guide to activate free call and text blocking features on cell phones with major carriers like AT&T, T-Mobile, and Verizon. This initiative addresses the surge in robocall complaints exceeding 2.6 million last year alone.
1: That is Laura Winters reporting. It was slow going on Wall Street at the closing bell. The Dow Jones Industrial Average was down by 242 points, and the Nasdaq lost about 89. For the Wall Street Business Report, I'm Bob Agnew.
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1: With SRN News, I'm Keith Peters in Washington. President Trump is hailing the truly great friendship he's forged with Xi Jinping as the Chinese leader began his highly anticipated state visit at the White House. Xi is pressing for the world's two biggest economies to work more closely together to avoid friction as they compete. The Brookings Institution's Jonathan Zinn, a former CIA China analyst, says he does not expect anything substantive from the two leaders discussing AI.
2: Partially because, you know, the Trump administration or President Trump himself does not seem focused on getting the U.S. government's arms around the set of issues and the concerns that have been percolating over the past week. And I think on the Chinese side, I don't think they have those concerns yet, right, about AI being an existential threat.
1: Xi spoke about artificial intelligence and said China and the U.S. had a responsibility to ensure that humans always operate AI. Russian strikes on Ukraine and Ukrainian strikes in Western Russia are causing more damage to both countries.
3: Russian strikes in Ukraine's capital, as well as the Kharkiv and Odessa regions, have killed at least 8 people, according to authorities, while Ukraine continued to strike within Russia. The Russian strikes came a day after Ukrainian President Volodymyr Zelensky urged countries to impose sanctions and trade bans on Russia.
4: When someone gives Russia more money through trade, they give this war more time.
3: In Kyiv, local resident Hassan Khaliov said he awoke at 1 a.m. to what he described as a ball of fire, describing the scene as a nightmare. I'm Karen Shamas.
1: Despite increasing political anxiety over the Iran war, senators narrowly rejected a war powers resolution. Thursday's vote was the 14th time the Senate sought to halt President Trump's action. This is SRN News. Does your child have a chatbot for a friend?
5: A new study of teenagers in the U.S., U.K., India, and 8 other countries finds that 1/3 of them have an AI companion. The same survey also reveals that adolescents have fewer friendships amongst actual human beings than ever before. Meanwhile, 40% of the teens who participated in the poll say they're not fully confident that there is any adult in their life that has a genuine interest in listening to them. Michael Harrington reporting.
1: A Sri Lankan court has convicted 15 men of helping to organize the 2019 Easter bombings on churches and hotels that killed 267 people. Each of them has been sentenced to at least 200 years in prison after a trial that lasted more than 5 years. The attacks, which were inspired by ISIS, were among the deadliest in Sri Lanka's history. The attackers had links to Sri Lanka's state intelligence services. This is SRN News. A bipartisan Senate committee is questioning the rise of flock cameras being used by police departments across the country.
6: Committee Chairman Republican Senator Josh Hawley of Missouri is concerned about Americans losing their privacy as more law enforcement agencies use the automated license plate readers. Hawley's panel has heard from a number of witnesses. These include a Florida woman who was wrongfully accused of leaving the scene of a deadly accident because of incorrect information from a flock camera. Rich Thomason, Washington.
1: First Ladies Melania Trump and Peg Lee Wan have toured the Smithsonian's National Museum of Asian Art, celebrating cultural ties between the U.S. and China during China's diplomatic visit to Washington. Thursday's meeting unites two figures known for fusing style and diplomacy. More details at srnnews.com. From Washington, I'm Keith Peters.

It's a Thursday, September 24th, and you're tuned to Drive Time. In Numbers 23, verse 19, we read, God is not a man that he should lie, neither the son of man that he should repent. Hath he said, and shall he not do it? Or hath he spoken, and shall he not make it good? What a comfort at the end of this long day, when it may seem as if nothing has gone according to plan, and you're reminded that there are some things that you just can't count on. What a comfort to know that we serve a God who never changes. Every word that he speaks is truth and will not change. What better way then to head into our Thursday evening on this 24th of September than to do so by focusing on the truths of God with the help of the music and the programs of Drive Time here on Rejoice Radio.

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Good advice for this Thursday afternoon, so simple and yet so often overlooked. But where our eyes go, our brain and our thoughts tend to follow. It's why you shouldn't be texting or on social media when you're on your phone as you drive down the road this afternoon. It's why when participating in any activity like, say, archery or darts, you have to look straight at the target, exactly where you're aiming, nowhere else. If you have a goal in life, whether it's something like saving money or losing weight, you keep your eyes on that goal, and anything that takes away from that goal, you ignore, you set aside. You only do that which lines up with your vision, your focus, your goal. We want to grow spiritually. We want to be closer to God. We want to be more like Him. But is our focus on that goal exclusively, or do we allow all sorts of other distractions, routines, and activities, things that don't help us with that goal, to get in the way? Often, taking us the opposite direction of the goal that we're aiming for. Morning, noon, and night, and right now, this afternoon on Drive Time, let's fix our eyes on Jesus, as the music of Rejoice Radio encourages us to do.

0: I think we make a mistake when we think we can find the one, because you get married and immediately you change.
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0: You know, I say that college Jody that Robbie fell in love with was way more fun, I think, than newlywed Jody, who was trying to juggle a job and a house, you know, and a new marriage. And then along comes mother Jody, and mom Jody, you know, is less fun because she's starting to worry. And so I think sometimes Stanley Hauerwas is an expert of some kind. I don't know exactly his degree, but he writes that the challenge in marriage is learning to care for the stranger to whom you find yourself married, because you do wake up sometimes and say, wow, you know, you've changed, I've changed, we're all changing.
1: You can hear more insights from Jody about loving your spouse through changing seasons at familyminute.org.

The other day, I was watching and hearing some children play, and one of the older children was talking to one of the younger children, her younger brother, and I immediately thought that the way she was speaking to him probably sounded a lot like the way her mom speaks to him and to her. And is that any surprise? How often has someone said to me that one of my children sounds like me, or acts like me, or gets that from me, or even looks like me? Sometimes that can be a scary thought, especially if it's a weakness or a fault that starts to show up in one of my children. Yet it's so natural that kids take after their parents in one way or another. Well, it should be natural. If someone found out we were a Christian, a child of God, would they be surprised? Would they be shocked? Or would they be like, yes, that tracks. That makes perfect sense. I see it now. May that last song on Drive Time be our prayer this afternoon. Lord, oh, to be like thee. Hopefully the music and programs of Rejoice Radio are helping you with that.

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1: And I will come down and talk with thee there, and I will take of the Spirit which is upon thee, and will put it upon them, and they shall bear the burden of the people with thee, that thou bear it not thyself alone. Now, if God had called Moses to do it, God would provide the strength for him to do it. God always does that. He never asks you to do more than you can do. And if you feel like that you are overworked or that you are doing too much, then maybe you really are. Maybe that you're doing more than God wants you to do, because God will not overburden those that are his own.
0: Hear more at ttb.org as Dr. J. Vernon McGee takes you through the Bible.

closing out this first hour of Drive Time on a Thursday, September 24th, with a new edition of hymns that have been released for those of us over the age of 50. And please note, I have included myself in that category as I read these titles. See if any of the selections might resonate with you this afternoon. Give me that old-timer's religion. Precious Lord, take my hand and help me up. Just a slower walk with thee. Go tell it on the mountain, but speak up. Guide me, O thou great Jehovah. I've forgotten where I parked the car. Count your many birthdays, count them one by one. And finally, it is well with my soul, but my knees kind of hurt. A few of the favorite hymns for those of us over the age of 50. And now we better get back to the Rejoice Radio Library and the good Christian music of Drive Time, music for listeners of all ages. And as we close out the day and head into the evening, how about a song about the morning light?

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1: With SRN News, I'm Keith Peters in Washington. Three news organizations thrown out of the White House by President Trump were back after a judge's order restoring their press credentials, at least temporarily. AP's photographer Jacqueline Martin says it's been a bit chaotic at the White House for the press corps the last few days.
2: It's been a weird couple of days for the White House press corps, as everyone knows, with the several TV outlets being banned from the White House complex. And so it's been, honestly, the pool the last few days has felt a little anxious. It's not great to see your colleagues not allowed to do their work, people you've worked next to for years. And the press corps, we're really used to, the DC press corps, we're really used to working with each other. And, you know, we're competitors, but we also, you know, we want everyone to get their shot, right?
1: The outlets argued they were singled out over the content of their coverage. Both President Trump and Chinese President Xi Jinping are attending a state dinner this evening as talks between the two leaders continues. Texas Senator John Cornyn says he's not sure what will come of President Trump's meeting with Xi Jinping.
3: The bottom line is that China cheats, and we can't rely on them to basically do whatever they promise to do. I think the conversation remains important because maybe there is some common issues here. But we're in a comp with China on artificial intelligence, and we need to win.
1: A key Senate committee has delayed a vote on the nomination of President Trump's choice for Surgeon General, Dr. Nicole Sapphire, a radiologist and former Fox News Channel contributor. On Wall Street, the Dow down by 161 points, the NASDAQ rose 3. This is SRN News.
4: Foundations of Freedom, a look at America's founding principles and the leaders who shaped our nation.
5: You know, Ronald Reagan believed self-government required something that government could never replace, responsibility in the hands of the people. In his 1981 inaugural address, Reagan warned against the idea that America had become too complicated to be governed by its citizens. Reagan asked, "If no one among us is capable of governing himself, then who among us has the capacity to govern someone else?" For Reagan, limited government was not about having no government. It was about remembering where responsibility begins, with individuals, families, communities, and the people themselves. Because when government assumes every responsibility, citizens gradually surrender their own. Self-government asks more of us than dependence ever will. And freedom requires a people willing to govern themselves before asking government to do it for them.
1: Here's the Wall Street Business Report.
6: Applications for unemployment benefits hit their lowest point in more than 2 months last week. The figures suggest employers are still holding on to workers despite economic uncertainty. Claims for jobless benefits are taken as a proxy for layoffs, and economists watch them because they can be a sign of where the job market is headed. The FCC has rolled out new tools to help Americans block robocalls and scam texts.
7: FCC Chair Brendan Carr announcing a step-by-step guide to activate free call and text blocking features on cell phones with major carriers like AT&T, T-Mobile, and Verizon. This initiative addresses the surge in robocall complaints, exceeding 2.6 million last year alone.
6: That is Laura Winters reporting of a slow going on Wall Street at the closing bell. The Dow Jones Industrial Average was down by 242 points, and the NASDAQ lost about 89. For the Wall Street Business Report, I'm Bob Agnew.
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A new hour of music underway on our Thursday, September 24th. Looking forward to that unclouded day. You know, singing of clouds, or the lack of clouds, I can recall a Friday many years ago now, sometime in the spring, when the morning weather was not great. And I received a phone call from my boss, and much to my great surprise, within just a couple of hours, I was sitting in the back of a single-engine airplane, taking off from a tiny little airport for a quick survey trip to another state for an upcoming project for the company. It was cloudy and unpleasant, and as we took off, we soon were surrounded by clouds with no visibility. And I think there was even rain falling around us. But even though I couldn't see a thing, and the conditions in my thinking were less than ideal, to put it mildly, our pilot wasn't worried. And it wasn't long that we soon rose above the clouds to a sunny, beautiful, clear sky. Those gray clouds were way below us. A reminder that there are times in this life where we don't know which way to turn. We're surrounded by cloudy troubles and trials. But we can be calm, knowing that God, our heavenly pilot, is above the clouds, guiding us and protecting us. He knows exactly what is ahead for us. As our next song on Drive Time reminds us, if the clouds are the dust of his feet, just imagine how great he must be.

0: Back to Genesis with Dr. John Morris, scientist with the Institute for Creation Research. Dr. Morris, what kind of life lives in the deep ocean?
1: Chris, we're just now beginning to explore the deep ocean. Recently, a very exotic form of life was discovered around seafloor vents, where superheated water bubbles out from the interior of the earth into the cold oceans. There's no light down there, but submarines have discovered much life around these vents. Evolutionists are quick to point out that this must be the kind of life that was the original life billions of years ago. But not so fast. Recent research projects have shown that these pods of life around the seafloor vents are not old in any sense. They may be only a few thousand years old, not billions as required by evolution. And they certainly didn't spring to life from non-living chemicals. If it's living, God created it, and He did so back in Genesis.
0: Thanks, Dr. John. For more information, visit us on the web at icr.org. I'm Chris O'Brien. Thanks for tuning in.

We're continuing through the second hour of Drive Time on this Thursday with a few notes from you. Mary from Alabama says, I love the music and programs like Into His Likeness. Catherine from Indiana says that Rejoice Radio is a wonderful companion through my day. Susan from Idaho says, I'm home most of the time, and this is my church. I really enjoy Into His Likeness and Through the Bible. These notes and comments are a reminder, as we look ahead to the Fall Share-a-thon starting next Tuesday, that for some listeners, Rejoice Radio is a source of comfort all throughout the day, even through the night. 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

0: There is the ring of victory and the shout of triumph on every page in the book of Acts. These people learned how to pray, and they saturated their lives with prayer, and God gave the victory. Now compare that with the average Christian today. We are failing in our battle against the world, the flesh, and the devil. And the reason that we fail, ladies and gentlemen, is primarily, fundamentally, we do not know how to pray. There's not a failure in your life. There's not a need in your life that could not be met if we knew how to pray. How important it is that we learn how to pray.
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As a baseball fan and having seen many walk-off wins over the years cheering for my favorite team, I can see the runner rounding third base, heading towards home, where his entire team has emptied the dugout and is surrounding home plate, waiting to welcome him, jumping and cheering as he makes those final few steps. And then, when he makes that final step on home plate, the real celebration begins. That is the value of one run in a close baseball game, the difference between defeat and victory. Now imagine all of heaven waiting for that next one to turn from years of wasted living, years of toil and strife, as they take that step towards Jesus and receive his gift of life and the celebration, the joy that takes place because just one soul turned from hell to heaven, from death to life. Let those images play in the theater of your mind as the music of Drive Time continues.

0: Considering how expensive and difficult it is to be a good parent, many people wonder these days why anyone would want to even have children.
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0: Parenthood is an assignment that demands everything we can give it, and to do the job right requires some sacrifice and maybe even a few tears. And yet, nothing worth having comes cheap anyway. Speaking as a father, there's never been a greater moment in my life than when I gazed into the eyes of my newborn daughter, and then 5 years later, my son. What could be more exciting than seeing those tiny human beings begin to blossom and grow and learn and love? And what reward could be more meaningful than having my little boy or girl climb onto my lap, hug my neck, and whisper, "I love you, Daddy." Yes, children are expensive, but they're certainly worth what they cost us.
1: For more information, visit drdobsonminute.org.

We wrap up our Thursday edition of Drive Time with a portion of a Psalm of Asaph, the 77th Psalm to be precise, verses 2 and 3. In the day of my trouble, I sought the Lord. My sore ran in the night and ceased not. My soul refused to be comforted. I remembered God and was troubled. I complained and my spirit was overwhelmed. A song to wrap up Drive Time that reminds us that when we are overwhelmed, we have a Savior that is bigger than our problems, stronger than our weaknesses, higher than our meager ways can understand. A Savior whose goodness is simply overwhelming.

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1: With SRN News, I'm Keith Peters in Washington. Israeli Prime Minister Benjamin Netanyahu addressed the United Nations General Assembly today. Netanyahu says claims Israel is carrying out a Gaza genocide are comical.
2: What genocidal regime gives a million polio vaccinations to the enemy's population? What genocidal regime enables the distribution of 2 million tons of food into Gaza? That's a ton for every person. Accusing Israel of genocide is the greatest lie of the century.
1: Ahead of Netanyahu's visit, New York City Mayor Zohra Mamdani urged his arrest, saying the U.S. should honor a warrant for Netanyahu issued by the International Criminal Court. The White House is back at the Supreme Court on deportations. Willie Nelson has the details.
3: The Trump administration is asking the Supreme Court to keep using expedited third country deportations for illegal immigrants. Federal judges have been blocking removals to countries that are not the migrants' homeland. The justices already let the policy continue for a time. An appeals court then sided with a Boston judge who stopped it. The administration says the receiving countries have given assurances that deportees will not be harmed. Willie Nelson, The White House.
1: Presidents Donald Trump and Xi Jinping met for high-stakes talks on Thursday at an urgent moment for the U.S.-China relationship. With the world's preeminent powers divided on the war in Iran and still grappling to find common ground on trade and how to best navigate the jarring advances of artificial intelligence. Xi Jinping says Chinese and American interests are deeply intertwined and that the competition should be a healthy one and should be kept within bounds. On Wall Street, the Dow down by 161 points, the Nasdaq rose 3, the S&P down 1. This is SRN News. Small churches will be honored this Christmas.
4: Great American Media is urging people across the country to nominate their congregation for its Small Town Churches Initiative. GMA, which describes itself as a faith and family company, will recognize churches that serve their communities and, quote, offer a place for people to find faith, encouragement, belonging, and hope, and to reconnect with the true meaning of Christmas. Nominations are open through October 15th at GreatAmericanChristmasChurch.com. Michael Harrington reporting.
1: About 2,000 people who reported being sexually abused by Catholic priests or other church representatives have sought reparations from a French independent body created to address decades of abuse. The Independent National Authority for Recognition and Reparation is preparing to end its five-year mission. Survivors who went through the process were awarded an average of $42,000 each. This is SRN News. KFC is hoping a new kind of restaurant can help it reclaim some of its lost market share. Bob Agnew reports.
5: The Kentucky-born brand opened a restaurant in Texas on Thursday to serve as a test lab for new ideas. It's called Open House. The restaurant serves breakfast and offers table service. The menu features new drinks and an expanded lineup of tenders and sauces, as well as new side dishes like fried green beans. Restaurant market research company Technomic says KFC's share of U.S. chicken chain sales fell from 20% back in 2015 to just 8% last year. Bob Agnew reporting.
1: Fewer people applied for U.S. unemployment benefits last week as U.S. jobless claims remain at historically low levels and most Americans enjoy job security. The Labor Department said Thursday that 197,000 people applied for unemployment checks last week. More details at SRNNews.com. From Washington, I'm Keith Peters.
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10: Skip skip forward a little bit in the book of Genesis. Go to Genesis chapter 16. We're just going to do kind of some highlights through the life of Abraham. Look at Genesis chapter 16. He's now 85 years old. And so promises declared, they're one thing, but promises delayed are another. Promises delayed. Genesis chapter 16, look down at verse number 1. Now Sarai, Abram's wife, bare him no children. And she had an handmaid, an Egyptian, whose name was Hagar. And Sarai said unto Abram, behold now, the Lord hath restrained me from bearing. I pray thee, go in unto my maid. It may be that I may obtain children by her. And Abram hearkened to the voice of Sarai. So often we are looking for God to work, and it seems as if God is simply gone silent. He's gone dark. I mean, God, where are you when I need you? Why don't you provide for me some new direction, some new indication of what you're doing? And God says, listen, what I gave you, until I change or alter that command, you function underneath that call. I told you what I'm doing, so now you hold the course until I am the one who redirects, or I am the one who actually fulfills and completes the promise. But Abram now, he's in this land of delay. He's wondering, where is the reality of the promise? I know it was declared, but it's not happening. When we look for God to work and God seems silent, we struggle. And sometimes when we get in this time of delay, we start to question the nature and character of God. May I say, without reservation, that God never waits to deprive us of something good. He is developing us into something greater. God is not delaying by holding something good from you. He's actually holding something back from you because he has better plans in mind for you than you may have for yourself. Notice what it is that God says in Isaiah chapter 30, verse number 18. And therefore will the Lord wait that he may be gracious unto you. Did you see that? Therefore will the Lord wait. Why? Because he wants to be gracious to you. And therefore will he be exalted, that he may have mercy upon you. For the Lord is a God of judgment. It means he does everything right. Blessed are all they that wait for him. Not just the coming of the promise, wait for him. Well, Lord, you said I could have, you said I would be, you said this was going to. I know, but wait for him. Sometimes we want to fast forward and get to the promise, and we're going over the one who made the promise. God wasn't delaying for any reason other than that he was being gracious to Abraham. If God always gave us what we thought we wanted, when we wanted it, we would be receiving some lesser thing from his good hand. At times we even ascribe some rather unkind motive to people when they're not operating on our timeline. But if we knew the whole story, our conclusions would be different. Oh, I didn't know you were doing that. Haven't you ever, you know, just kind of tapped your watch, tapped your foot? I mean, wondered, where are they? But we just didn't know what it was that was keeping them. Don't presume that you know all that God is doing in goodness in his delay. Well, we see that there is a promise declared, there's a promise delayed, there is now a promise doubted. A promise doubted. Abraham now is 99 years old. Genesis chapter 17. Genesis 17. Look in your Bible there. And God said unto Abraham, as for Sarai, thy wife, thou shalt not call her Sarai, but Sarah shall her name be. And I will bless her and give thee a son also of her. Yea, I will bless her, and she shall be a mother of nations. Kings of people shall be of her. Now, God has already changed Abram's name to Abraham, where we picked the narrative up here. And it may have been, even for Abraham, it may have been a little embarrassing. Abram means exalted father. Abram, exalted father. Exalted father with no children. Hey, Abram! Name's very significant in the Bible. Hey, exalted father, Abram. But God doesn't leave his name as Abram when God does not acknowledge Ishmael as the son. That was the product of the flesh. In fact, Galatians uses this as a powerful analogy. That's what you could produce, Abram, but that's not the picture of my promise. I want to show you what only God can produce. And so God changes Abram's name to Abraham, not just an exalted father, but now father of a multitude. God changes Sarai's name. Her name was very personal. It was my princess. Sarai, my princess. But now God changes it just slightly, but significantly. Now it is not just this personal name. Now it's almost this proper title, Sarah, the princess. Not just mine, not just Abram's, not just Abraham's. Now she is the princess of the multitude. She is the one by whom this nation will come, that are like the stars of the sky, like the sands of the seashore. God is delaying, but not because he is unkind, not because he's anything but good, and he continues to test their faith. This happens all the time, and it'll continue to happen. Those who cast some doubt upon the veracity of the claims of God. By simple illustration, 2 Peter chapter 3, verse number 3 and 4, knowing this first, that there shall come in the last days scoffers walking after their own lusts and saying, where is the promise of his coming? For since the fathers fell asleep, all things continue as they were from the beginning of creation. Where is the promise? Scoffers come. Listen, you hold fast to the promise of the one who said, and if I go and prepare a place for you, I will come again and receive you unto myself, that where I am, there ye may be also. Do you know what we do? We hold fast to the promise. Well, then we see a promise done. A promise done. Sarah now, she's about 90 years old. Abraham, 100 years old. Genesis 21, verse number 1. Genesis 21. And the Lord visited Sarah as he had said. Now, in my Bible, I have those words actually underlined and circled. I have it underlined.

you have called me to do? Is this going to come to fruition? I know about your call, but God, am I going to have what I need? God made a promise. This is now a promise done, as he had said. The delayed fulfillment of God's promise must have taught Abraham to believe the simple, straightforward promises of God. I'm not sure if God ever says in his heart the words, "I told you so." But God certainly, when he told him it would be so, you mark it down, it is so. The delayed fulfillment of God's promise just now washes over Abraham as if to say what he promised he can do. Well, let's go a little bit beyond this delay, and you'd kind of think, well, hey, that's kind of end of story. Everything wraps up. It's kind of nice and tidy. I know God made this promise, and it was a promise declared, and we move through life, and it's a promise done. End of story. But seldom does life work just in those neat, tidy compartments of end of story. So let's carry the narrative forward and see not only the delay, but now we start to see that there is a dilemma. The dilemma. Your Bibles are open to Genesis 22. Genesis 22. And look again at verse number 1. We just keep seeing this life unfold before us in some fast-forward kind of way. Genesis 22, it came to pass. By the way, that's much of life, isn't it? It came to pass. There's some new transition. There's some new stage of life. There's some new challenge, some new blessing, some new opportunity, some new open door. It came to pass. We read a little bit further. After these things that God did tempt, we might understand that word as to test. He puts him to the test. The heat is turned up. That God did tempt Abraham and said unto him, "Abraham." And he said, "Behold, here I am." And he said, "Take now thy son, thine only son Isaac, whom thou lovest, and get thee into the land of Moriah and offer him there for a burnt offering upon one of the mountains which I will tell thee of." After these things, you know, after what things? After all the things that God had been teaching Abraham. Listen, Abraham could not have been ready for this test earlier. We believe that Isaac now is a young man. He's not just an infant child that Abraham is about to place. He's a young man. Abraham wouldn't have been ready for that test early on, but as he walks through life, as he continues to see God's hand of faithfulness touching his experience, he's now ready for a new test, a new challenge. I wonder what new thing God has in front of you today. Some new test, some new challenge. After these things, then God did. Do you know God is always preparing us for the next successful test and trial? We're readying ourselves. Lord, I want to be faithful in this because tomorrow I'm going to face this. It's not anything that we look at with this fear or apprehension. There is something almost strengthening about knowing I have what I need for the next. So we see that these new things are unfolding before him, a new dilemma, a new challenge, a new test of life, a new age, a new stage. He sends him to a place called Moriah. The name of this mount actually means chosen by God. It means that God knows what he's doing. Yeah, there is going to be a test. There is going to be a challenge. But this is not anything that is this haphazard thing about God. He has nothing haphazard about him. He has chosen this person. He's chosen this place. He's chosen this test to all come together for their good and for his glory. Just as God had chosen Abraham and Isaac for this place of testing, God chooses you. He chooses me for our own place, our own test. He does not work with any haphazard aspect, but with purpose, with desire, with intent. Ours is to trust that he knows what he's doing. And to pass one test means that we are prepared to pass another, even greater test.
Well, we see a couple things.

0: with this dilemma. First of all, an unanticipated trial. Clearly, Abraham knows that God does test us. He tries us. He strengthens us through it. But how could he have anticipated this trial? It's an unanticipated trial.
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1: With SRN News, I'm Keith Peters in Washington. Three banned news media outlets are now back covering the White House.
2: Reporters from CNN, MS Now, and Politico have returned to the White House hours after a federal judge temporarily blocked President Donald Trump's ban of the three news outlets. The judge said that the news outlets must have their access restored, but reporters were still blocked from entering the White House grounds. Those news outlets then asked in a new court filing for an immediate hearing to address their continued ban from the White House grounds. The back and forth was the latest in an extraordinary showdown between Trump and media outlets whose coverage he dislikes. Those news outlets argued that they were singled out over the content of their coverage.
1: Correspondent Lisa Dwyer reporting. A state dinner is being held at the White House this evening as President Trump continues to entertain Chinese President Xi Jinping during talks between the two countries. The Brookings Institution's Jonathan Zinn, a former CIA China analyst, says Beijing is trying to wait out the Trump administration.
3: They're looking to buy time and space and relief from U.S. pressure at the lowest price point possible. So that if that means if Xi Jinping has to fly around the world to spend, you know, roughly 36 hours on the ground in Washington and have pleasantries with President Trump, that's a small price to pay, I think, in their system to get that relief.
1: The two countries' finance ministers earlier this week met, with the U.S. proposing a new notification mechanism for AI incidents between the two nations. There's also the continuing issue of the island of Taiwan, which the communist Chinese claim as their own. On Wall Street, the Dow down by 161 points, the Nasdaq rose 3, the S&P 500 declined 1 point. This is SRN News. A victory for religious freedom in California, correspondent Michael Harrington reports.
4: The Encinitas Union School District has agreed to allow parents to opt their kids out of lessons promoting the gay lifestyle. That action is part of a settlement of a lawsuit brought by several moms and dads against the system. In 2025, the Supreme Court ruled that parents in Maryland have the right to opt their children out of LGBT curriculum and from reading LGBT books. That decision was based on First Amendment considerations. Michael Harrington reporting.
1: The Supreme Court will not intervene in a custody dispute over a child who was born after a surrogate mother refused a California couple's wishes to have an abortion. Justice Elena Kagan denied the request from McKenna West, who is seeking conservatorship over the baby boy she gave birth to in Texas. Multiple courts have rejected West's efforts to have a say in the treatment of the child who was